You're listening to A Shot of the Blues, and in honor of the 4th of July being tomorrow, I'm taking you on a cross-country trip through America with all the songs that I play on the show tonight referring to some aspect of America. And that was Arkansas Woman from Sun Seals. We heard Chris Daniels and the Kings with Sweet Memphis, and Nola Knight came from Ben Levin to start off the show tonight. I'm Paul Shagrew, and here's a band that was formed by Jesse Sykes called Texas Headhunters, doing a song called Maggie Went Back to Mineola on A Shot of the Blues.

You're listening to A Shot of the Blues, and in honor of the 4th of July tomorrow, we're taking a road trip across the country and playing songs that all mention different parts of the U.S. of A. And that was Elmore James' Madison Blues. We heard Davy Knowles with Oxford, Mississippi, and the Texas Headhunters started off that set from an album they released last year called Maggie Went Back to Mineola. I'm Paul Shagrew. And here's a new version of a song that was originally released 30 years ago on Kenny Wayne Shepherd's first album called Ledbetter Heights. In honor of its anniversary, he has re-recorded all the songs on the album and is going on tour to support it. And he'll be coming through town to play the Sandler Center in September. Here's Aberdeen on the pre-July 4th edition of A Shot of the Blues.

know. Don't you know the Big D is burning? Anything in the world that Johnny can do. My hometown burning down to the ground. West her and fear now. Well, it started on 12 and Claremont that morning. I just don't know what it's all about. Well, it started on 12 and Claremont that morning. I don't know what it's all about. The fire wagon kept coming. The sniper just wouldn't let him put it out. Firebomb busting all around me.

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1: John Lee Hooker singing about his hometown in that classic, The Motor City is Burning, on A Shot of the Blues. We heard Tennessee Woman before that from Bob Corator and Friends. And I started that set off with Aberdeen, a song on the new remake of Kenny Wayne Shepherd's debut album, Ledbetter Heights, that has just been released. And tonight we're visiting different parts of the country in honor of the 250th anniversary of the founding of the U.S. of A. tomorrow. And these next songs don't talk about a specific town, but anytime you hear someone refer to the South, you know what they're talking about. Here's Samantha Fish with Sweet Southern Sounds on A Shot of the Blues.

Going deep into the South with that set of songs here on A Shot of the Blues. In honor of the 4th of July tomorrow, I'm playing songs all about places in the United States of America. And that was Going Down South from Charles Big Daddy Stallings. We heard Sweet Southern Angel from Albert Castilla. And Samantha Fish started off that set with Sweet Southern Sounds. I'm Paul Shagrew, and here's John Primer from an album that he released just last year and a song called Born in Mississippi on A Shot of the Blues.

Chris Thomas King finishing up an acoustic set tonight on A Shot of the Blues. That was Bourbon Street Blues. We heard Mississippi Fred McDowell's 61 Highway. And John Primer started off that set with a song he recorded recently called Born in Mississippi. I'm Paul Chagrut. 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And all the songs that I'm playing on tonight's show have one thing in common. They're all about different places in the United States of America with the 4th of July holiday happening tomorrow. And here's a song that needs no introduction. It's called Lady Liberty from Galactic and Irma Thomas on A Shot of the Blues.

Chris Stone, Kingfish Ingram on A Shot of the Blues and the title cut to his album 662, which just happens to be the area code for the place where he was born, Clarksdale, Mississippi, a famous origin of the blues. We heard Jimmy Reed before that with Going to New York, and Galactic and Irma Thomas started off that set with a song about one of the sites in New York called Lady Liberty. I'm Paul Shagrew, and right now we're going to take a trip down to Louisiana, and we'll start this set off with Shiny Ribs on A Shot of the Blues.

We're taking a musical cross-country trip tonight on A Shot of the Blues. On the eve of the 4th of July, all the songs that I'm playing tonight mention in some way or another a locale in the United States of America. And that was down in Louisiana from Big Joe and the Dynaflows. We heard Louisiana Blues from John Jackson. And Leavin' Louisiana Blues started off that set from Shiny Ribs. And we'll stay down in the deep south of America with this next set of songs. We'll start it off with Kenny Neal and Micah Willis doing Devils in the Delta on A Shot of the Blues.

have mercy. Lord, when I left there, you know I'm gonna tell you something. My poor little raggedy kid was running around the house. And I knew that I was wrong, but that woman, I just couldn't understand her. But you know, I'm going back home, and I'm gonna do something about it. Believe me. Watch it.

That's Boz Scaggs on A Shot of the Blues from an album he released a few years back called Out of the Blues, and his version of the Jimmy Reed classic, Down in Virginia. We heard Otis Spahn before that with Home to Mississippi, and Kenny Neal and Micah Willis started off that set with Devils in the Delta. All the songs on tonight's show refer to the United States of America in one way or another, and we're going to take a trip down to the Lone Star State with this next set now. We'll start it off with Gary Moore and Texas Strut on A Shot of the Blues.

There's a whole set of songs about Texas on A Shot of the Blues. That one from the young whippersnapper guitarist Allie Venable and the living legend Buddy Guy called Texas, Louisiana. We heard Texas Flood before that from Fenton Robinson. And Texas Strut started off that set from Gary Moore. I'm Paul Shagrew. I've got time for one more set tonight of American-centric music that I've been playing in honor of the 4th of July. Tomorrow, and we'll start our final set with Chris James and Patrick Rynn doing Headed Out West on A Shot of the Blues.

Well, we had to play that one tonight before we left on A Shot of the Blues. Magic Slim's version of Sweet Home Chicago, finishing up a whole show of songs about different places across the United States in honor of the 4th of July tomorrow. We heard Route 66 from Billy Branch and Sugar Ray Norcia before that, and Chris James and Patrick Rynn started that set off with Headed Out West. And that's going to do it for me, Paul Chagrou. Happy birthday, America. We'll get Luther Allison to play us out with his song Bloomington Closer. And join me next week for another Shot of the

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Into the 10 o'clock hour, welcome to the Best of Pickin' here on 89.5 WHRV. I'm Barry Graham, host and producer of the program. I'm glad you're with us here at Public Radio on a late Friday night for two solid hours of Americana music. We are just hours away from the 4th of July, and things getting underway tonight with a new release from the Cody Norris Show entitled Spirit of America with Good Ol' USA. We're going to go back to it for another track. Here is the title track from that release. Again, Spirit of America from the Cody Norris Show.

Very top of the set, just in time for the 4th of July, Cody Norris releasing Spirit of America. We heard the title track, followed it with Green Sky Bluegrass, If Sorrows Swim, the release, and Just Listening. And then J. Lee Roberts, going back to 2022, it is her debut release, Something You Didn't Count On, and we heard Luxury Liner there. I'm Barry Graham. It's the Best of Pickin' here on 89.5. Here is a track from The Fiddle and the Drum. This is Renee Fleming, the opera great, her Americana release. Teams here with Dolly Parton and a cover of the classic In the Pines.

That's Reno and Smiley from their final album together, Together Again. Came out in 1971, Highway 52. Before that, Blue Highway and their Midnight Storm release and the title track there. And then Renee Fleming and Dolly Parton at the very top of the set, The Fiddle and the Drum. It's a new release, actually, from Renee Fleming and a cover of Bill Monroe's In the Pines. Going to turn now to a new single that's been released by the Grascals. They put this out in February of this year. Here is Bend in the River.

It's Blue Moon Rising after all this time. An album came out from them in 2019. It was their seventh release, and Dollar Bill Blues. Before that, a single release from Tina Adair. She was with the all-female bluegrass band Sister Sadie for a number of years, and Don't Stay a Stranger. The Grascals at the very top of the set, a single from February, Bend in the River. Thanks for joining us here at 89.5. We are gearing up for a great 4th of July holiday. I hope you have some solid plans with family and friends and are looking forward to it. It's going to be hot tomorrow, so take it easy if you are outside celebrating. Turning now to the Punch Brothers. Love their cover version of Wreck of the Edmund Fitzgerald.

It's the best to pick in here on 89.5 with a set of three covers. At the very top, the Punch Brothers and a 2022 album, Hell on Church, covering Gordon Lightfoot's Wreck of the Edmund Fitzgerald. Followed it with alt-country rocker Nico Case from Mile Marker 383, compilation release, covering the old Ernest Tubb classic, Thanks a Lot. Then Chatham County Line from Sharing the Covers, and they did a version of John Lennon's Watching the Wheels. Nice set, and thanks for joining us here at 89.5. It's the best of pickin'. Barry Graham here each and every Friday night. Here's Old Crow Medicine Show, My Side of the Mountain.

Very top set, Old Crow Medicine Show, and the single My Side of the Mountain. 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They're based out of Asheville, North Carolina. From Songs Before They Write Themselves, One Less Lie. Steep Canyon Rangers from Radio, Diamonds in the Dust. They put on a great show with the Virginia Arts Festival this year in downtown Norfolk. 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I'm Barry Graham, host and producer of the program. Thanks so much for joining us tonight. Here's Deanna Carter from Badlands, the artist tribute to Bruce Springsteen's Nebraska with State Trooper.

Kicking off the set of three from the release Badlands, a tribute to Bruce Springsteen's Nebraska. We heard Deanna Carter covering State Trooper. Then the Canadian trio Red Molly captured live on the release Never Been to Vegas and a cover of the Patsy Cline tune She's Got You. Alison Krauss in Union Station wrapping up the set of three from 2013, the Grammy Award winning release Paper Airplane. It took home the prize for Best Bluegrass Album and Miles to Go. Going to turn now to the Bluegrass Album Band, kind of a unique way they came together. They were actually studio musicians behind Tony Rice. He was in the studio working on an album, and record execs said, hey, these guys sound so tight together, let's keep them together. So hence they formed the Bluegrass Album Band. Here is Devil in Disguise.

Kicking off the set of three, the Bluegrass Album Band and Devil in Disguise. The members of the band at that time, Tony Rice, J.D. Crowe, Doyle Lawson, Bobby Hicks, Jerry Douglas, and Todd Phillips. Followed it with Amy Helm, Didn't It Rain, the release, and Good News. Then the Del McCoury Band, The Streets of Baltimore. It's where he pays homage to the honky-tonks that he began playing in the 1950s. Tune I have never featured on any of my programs, entitled Amnesia. Going to turn now to Robbie Foulkes. This is from Bluegrass Vacation with Angels Carry Me.

Kicked off the set of three with Robbie Foulkes from Bluegrass Vacation with Angels Carry Me. Followed it with Asleep at the Wheel, teaming with Scott and Seth Avett, and Willie Got There First. That's from the album New Routes. Then Richmond-based band Fireside Collective. They were in town a few years back and slipped me that release, Life Between the Lines, and we heard Like a River. Going to turn to another Richmond-based band now. Here is South Hill Banks from No Time for a Breakdown, Past the Time.

From the release Dirt Does Dylan, the Nitty Gritty Dirt Band, and a cover of Forever Young. Before that, Alicia McWright, I'll Stay Around. That is from Oh Sister 2, the Women's Bluegrass Collection. Then South Hill Banks from No Time for a Breakdown at the very top of the set and Pass the Time. Going to feature one final set. We're going to kick it off with Steel Wheels, Where Our Future Begins.

Final set for you on tonight's edition of The Best of Pickin', The Steel Wheels from Everyone a Song, Volume 2, Where Our Future Begins, followed with Danny Burns and Promised Land with Some Might Say, then the infamous String Dusters from 2007, the album that won the IBMA Award for Album of the Year, entitled Fork in the Road, No More to Leave You Behind. Takes care of this edition of The Best of Pickin' here on 89.5 WHRV. I'm Barry Graham, host and producer of the program. Thanks for joining me tonight. Hope you heard something that you enjoyed. The show is on demand at WHRO.org. Go to that site. You can hear it in its entirety all over again. Also, I posted a playlist there of everything that was on the program tonight and the show rebroadcast tomorrow evening at 8 o'clock on Alt Radio. Remember, The Best of Pickin', 2 hours of Americana music coming your way each and every Friday night at 10. Pickin' on WHRV, 2 hours of traditional bluegrass music, Sunday evenings at 7. I had a great time tonight. I always have a good time here at Public Radio. I invite you to join me again next Friday night at 10 for the very best of Pickin'. 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

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I'm Jay Sennett. 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Wherever you're listening from, thanks so much. We appreciate your tuning in, and time for some jazz now as I host Senate in Session throughout the Saturday morning until 4. Thanks so much for tuning in, and let's see. Nice long first set. The first set's always kind of long. I feature 5, 6, sometimes 6 songs in the first set. So you're tuning in for the music, right? So let's get things underway with keyboard wizard Jeff Lorber, the Jeff Lorber Fusion. That's where Kenny G actually got his start. He was known back then in the 70s as Kenny Grolnick, playing with Jeff Lorber Fusion, and playing a lot more saxophone back then, in those days, too. Then he went solo, became Kenny G, and the rest is history, right? But he got his start pretty much with Jeff Lorber Fusion. He's not Kenny's not featured on this one. This is from the Galaxy release to start the program.

It's keyboard wizard Don Grolnick from Hearts and Numbers wrapping up the set. And Avishai Cohen and the trio before that from Gently Disturbed. Guitarist Charlie Apicella and Iron City from the CD The Business. Bassist Brian Bromberg from Downright Upright and the Jeff Lorber Fusion from Galaxy starting the set. Send It In Session right here on 89.5. The Robert Jospe Quartet up next from the Night Sky release, Samba Sunrise on 89.5.

0: Thank you so much.
1: Yeah, nice swinging track there, wrapping up the set of two, the Matthew Kaminsky Quartet, live at Churchill Grounds down there in Atlanta. Midnight Special, the track, and drummer, composer Robert Josbay and his quartet from The Night Sky with Samba Sunrise starting that set of two. If you're just tuning in, I'm Jay Sennett. You're listening to Sennett in Session Jazz right here on 89.5. Thank you so much for tuning in. Let's swing into this set with Donald Byrd, trumpeter Donald Byrd from The Catwalk, also featuring baritone saxophonist Pepper Adams, the title track on 89.5.

0: Thank you. Thank you very much.
1: Yeah, singing some blues, wrapping up that set, the New Orleans CAC Jazz Orchestra from the Mood Indigo, released with Johnny Adams singing Lost Mind, wrapping up the set of two. And trumpeter Donald Byrd from The Catwalk, and we heard the title track starting that set on Blue Note Records. I'm Jay Sennett, Sennett in Session, here at 89.5 WHRV HD Norfolk, 88.5 WHRG HD Gloucester Point, 90.1 WHRX HD Nassauwattix, 91.9 WHRE HD Eastville, and 88.1 WHRL Emporia. Thank you so much for tuning in. Hoping you are enjoying the set tonight. Here's trombonist Michael Deese from his Spartan Strong release. Nice rendition of Thelonious Monk's Evidence, the composition Evidence. Nice arranging, too, from Michael Deese.

That's Nat Adderley Jr. from his Took So Long release with Invitation wrapping up the set. And Bob Mincer and the Quartet from Quality Time with Gather the Spirit. And trombonist Michael Deese starting the set from Spartan Strong with Evidence, the Thelonious Monk composition. Send it in session right here on 89.5, heard Monday through Thursday nights from 9 until 1, Saturday mornings, midnight until 4, and Sunday afternoons from 1 until 5. The Jeff Hamilton Trio up next from a new chapter, The Magic of Mr. Wess, getting us into this set.

It's trumpeter extraordinaire Arturo Sandoval from his Sang release, the title track there, wrapping up the set. He also sings on this record, too. But I'd rather hear him play trumpet. Let's just leave it at that. Yeah, trumpet. Trumpeter Arturo Sandoval, Sang. And the Royal Bobsters, Party of Four on a Misty Night, and the Gypsy, kind of a medley of tracks there. Outstanding vocal ensemble, the Royal Bobsters. And drumming great Jeff Hamilton and his trio from A New Chapter, the track there called The Magic of Mr. Wess, as in Frank Wess, the late great jazz saxophonist, flautist. Senate in Session Jazz here on 89.5. The Joy Jazz Orchestra up next from a Joyful Noise release with My Favorite Things featuring Clint Holmes and trumpeter Wynton Marsalis.

Sugar, get and do, baby,

Closing the set, my good friend, saxophonist Steve Wilson, and Hampton native, actually. He's from Hampton. His new CD is called Enduring Sonnets, and that was a Billy Childs composition called Quiet Girl to close out the set of two, saxophonist Steve Wilson, and the Joy Jazz Orchestra from A Joyful Noise with My Favorite Things, featuring Clint Holmes and trumpeter Wynton Marsalis. Standing in session here in 89.5. Nice record from Steve, man. Love the playing on this record, and beautifully recorded as well. Up next, trumpeter, composer, and arranger Naoya Ogura from his Colors of a Journey release with his take on his modern take on an old classic, Moose the Mooch, to start this set of two.

Beautifully done. A great storyteller, man. Greg Reporter is his name. Vocalist Greg Reporter from All Rise. If Love is Overrated, wrapping up the set. And trumpeter, composer, arranger, Naoya Ogura from Colors of a Journey with Moose the Mooch starting the set. Send it in session here at 89.5 WHRVHD Norfolk, 88.5 WHRGHD Gloucester Point, 90.1 WHRX HD Nassauwattix, 91.9 WHREHD Eastville, and 88.1 WHRL Emporia. The Falconeers up next, the United States Air Force Academy big band. They're called the Falconeers. Watershed, the CD. This is Impressions to start this set.

Yeah, wrapping up, nice long set there. That's pianist, keyboardist Keith Brown from the African Ripples release with 512 Arkansas Street, wrapping up that set of five. And drumming great Dave Weckl and the Dave Weckl Acoustic Band from Of the Same Mind. We heard Songo Michael, also featuring pianist, keyboard. He's also playing some organ on here, Makoto Ozone, fantastic piano and keyboard work here, in addition to the great drumming from Dave Weckl. And another good friend, James Saxmo Gates out of Richmond, from his Saxmo's Den release, Homage to Cannonball, as in Cannonball Adderley, saxophonist James Gates. And another good buddy, Nat Reeves, from his latest release, Now in Time, bassist Nat Reeves, another Virginia native out of the Lynchburg area. Blue Ridge, the track from Nat Reeves, and the United States Air Force Academy Big Band, the Falconers, from Watershed. We heard the Smokin' arrangement on Impressions to start that set. Sending in session here at 89.5, always a great variety of jazz on the program. Thank you so much for tuning in. Kurt Elling up next with the WDR Big Band in the Brass Palace. He calls it They Speak No Evil, which usually means he wrote some lyrics to speak no evil or to a particular track. And because he wrote lyrics to it, he slightly changes the title with the publisher's permission, of course. So he can't just randomly do that. He needs permission to do that. And so it's a takeoff of Wayne Shorter's Speak No Evil. Kurt Elling with the WDR Big Band.

That's drummer Sonori Kirk from the Beat release with Blues Overture, wrapping up the set in Gordon Goodwin's Big Fat Band from Act Your Age, Senior Mouse, the Chick Corea composition. Drummer Nate Smith, Chesapeake native, from his Live Action release with Automatic. And pianist Monty Alexander from D-Day with I'll Never Smile Again, and starting the set, Kurt Elling with the WDR Big Band from In the Brass Palace. Wayne Shorter's Speak No Evil starting that set. Send in session here at 89.5 WHRVHD Norfolk, 88.5 WHRGHD Gloucester Point, 90.1 WHRXHD Nassauwetics, 91.9 WHREHD Eastville, and 88.1 WHRL Emporia. Pianist Billy Childs up next from his Triumvirate release with One Fleeting Instant. Ari Honig, some fantastic drum work on here as well.

Closing out the set, the group MTB from Solid Jackson. And that was the title track, wrapping up the set of four. And the H2LA Big Band from It Could Happen to You. We heard Hocus Pocus. Saxophonist Ben Wendell from What We Bring with the jazz standard Solar. And pianist Billy Childs from Triumvirate with One Fleeting Instant, featuring drummer Ari Honig, starting that set of four. Great stuff. Sennett in Session right here in 89.5. I'm Jay Sennett. Thank you so much for tuning in. We're in the home stretch now of the program. We have time for one more set. And let's see, we'll start this with some jazz fusion. The young Russian guitarist, Evgeny Probazy. I think I got that right. Evgeny Probazy. Outstanding guitarist, man. Really is. The track here called Calumet. And I have yet to see a complete CD with this track on it. But, you know, I just pulled off the MP3. So if you can find a record, let me know. An entire album. I wrote the guy, but never heard back from him. Evgeny Probazy. To start this set on 89.5.

Closing out our final set, that's Hendrik Merkens from Samba Tanto playing harmonica. Hendrik Merkens with My Romance, and Herbie Hancock, title track to Speak Like a Child. The jazz fusion ensemble, The Outer Net from The Light and the Fury, and starting the set, guitarist Evgeny Pobazi with the track Calumet, starting that set. Wrapping up this edition of Sennett in Session, I'm Jay Sennett. Thank you for listening to 89.5 WHRV HD Norfolk, 88.5 WHRG HD Gloucester Point, 90.1 WHRX HD Nassauwetics, 91.9 WHRE HD Eastville, and 88.1 WHRL Emporia. Hope you enjoyed the show. Time for me to wrap it up and head on out. We'll let Jonathan Kreisberg from One take us up to the top of the hour. But please stay with us. More great programming coming your way here on 89.5.

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1: Welcome to Left, Right, and Center. Summer vacation time for the Supreme Court. The justices finished their term with some July fireworks, decisions that continue to shape the powers of the presidency, and decisions that, if they make you unhappy, well, you've got your chance now to ask Congress to enact change. President Trump lost in his bid to limit so-called birthright citizenship. We'll talk about what's next on that question. A number of justices seem to leave the door open for some exceptions. Trump seemed to win on a couple immigration cases, which leads to a question. How solid is this narrative out there that Trump has benefited from a conservative-leaning court? We're lucky to have a resident expert in-house, Sarah Isger, who wrote the book on the Supreme Court this year, literally. The other big decision we'll dig into involves campaign financing. Does it really help Republicans? And will it really lead to more corruption in our politics? All of that is coming up next on Left, Right, and Center.
2: Live from NPR News in Washington, I'm Windsor Johnston. A dangerous heat wave is stretching across much of the country as millions of Americans are preparing to celebrate the 4th of July outdoors. In Washington, D.C., soaring temperatures disrupted events on the National Mall, where the Great American State Fair temporarily closed Friday afternoon after the extreme heat sickened some visitors. Among those caught up in the closure was Michelle Plummer, who traveled from Schenectady, New York.
3: We were right at the gate when they stopped letting people in. So, but that, we were like, oh, we'll go a little later, we'll avoid some of the heat. And they were starting to make people come out, and they just said people were getting sick and passing out.
2: The National Weather Service says dangerous temperatures will continue through the holiday weekend, making heat exhaustion a serious concern for anyone spending time outdoors. Researchers at an environmental nonprofit say the number of days with dangerously humid heat have doubled globally since the 1970s. Authors of a new analysis say that combination is creating a worldwide public health risk. Sarah Fenton from member station St. Louis Public Radio reports.
4: Scientists at the advocacy group Climate Central studied the weather of nearly 1,000 cities over the last 50 years, taking humidity into account as well as air temperature. They say the number of days with dangerous heat and humidity grew from an average of 10 to 23 per year. Caitlin Trudeau is an applied climate scientist with the group. She says when humidity goes up, people can't sweat enough to get cool.
5: And so what it does is it basically just gets trapped inside your body, and it leads to all kinds of problems and gets deadly really quickly.
4: In the United States, the trend is most pronounced in parts of the South, Southeast, and Midwest. For NPR News, I'm Sarah Fenton in St. Louis.
2: Hospitals in Venezuela are overwhelmed in the aftermath of deadly earthquakes that struck the country 10 days ago. More than 11,000 people were injured, and many survivors are still living in tent camps where dehydration and respiratory illnesses are becoming a major concern. The United Nations has set up a 48-bed field hospital in the port city to meet the increasing demand. NPR's Dori Buscarin reports.
6: At least three hospitals were destroyed in the earthquakes, and according to the World Health Organization, another six are only partially functional. Many health workers lost their lives. Dr. Ligu Gordon is an OBGYN for Project Hope, a medical nonprofit.
7: Y tenemos una unidad clínica móvil.
6: Gordon and her team have set up a mobile clinic at a shelter offering primary care, especially ultrasounds for pregnant women who survived the earthquakes with minor injuries and are now staying in tents. Dori Buscarin, NPR News.
2: This is NPR News in Washington. Wildfires continue to burn across parts of the West, fueled by hot, dry, and windy conditions. Thousands of people remain under evacuation orders in Colorado, where firefighters are also battling large blazes in Utah and Arizona. After months of speculation, Taylor Swift and Travis Kelce are married. NPR's Vanessa Romo has more on the billionaire singer's nuptials in New York City last night.
8: The pop icon and the Super Bowl winning player, both 36, tied the knot on Friday in New York after 3 years of dating. Swift's publicist, Tree Payne, confirmed the couple wed, telling NPR that the ceremony was officiated by comedian Adam Sandler. Payne added that there were neither bridesmaids nor groomsmen. Instead, Swift's brother Austin served as Taylor's man of honor, and Kelsey's brother Jason was the best man. Photos of the event have yet to be released, but the singer's publicist says the couple was dressed in Christian Dior haute couture, designed by creative director Jonathan Anderson. Swift was bejeweled in Cartier. Security around the multi-day event has been intense, so it's unclear if the wedding was charming, if a little gauche. But the night before the ceremony, the 20,000-person stadium where the Associated Press says the wedding took place was bathed in a lavender haze. Vanessa Romo, NPR News.
2: The World Cup round of 16 continues today with two matches on tap. Canada faces Morocco this afternoon, followed by Paraguay taking on France. Both winners will advance to the quarterfinals. The knockout stage continues through Tuesday as teams battle for a spot in the final eight. This is NPR News.
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1: Welcome to another Left, Right, and Center, everybody. I'm David Green. Well, the Supreme Court has wrapped up another term. The justices are on their way to vacation. I'm sure they have signed each other's yearbooks, you know, have a great summer and all of that. And depending on who you listen to, they have, before leaving, completely redefined the power of the executive branch. Maybe they have expanded its powers. Maybe they've reined it in. Or maybe, as with so much in our democracy, there's nuance in all this, and we're going to try and dig into that today. When we look back at the decisions from cases that this court heard over this past term, what is the story of this court and the justices? And from executive power to our elections, what course are they helping to chart for our country? Mo Alethi is here on the left. Sarah Isger is here on the right. And Sarah, were you really having Supreme Court stress dreams, or is that just something that you said on social media?
12: Oh, no. I had a dream that Justice Kagan had invited me over to her house for like a very casual cocktail party. And then at the end, she hands out party favors. And the party favors are adorable puppies.
1: For everybody.
12: For everybody, with little bows on them and everything. And I was upset and stressed and anxious because on the one hand, the puppy was incredibly cute and sleeping and very well behaved. And on the other hand, I do not have the capacity to take on a puppy right now in my life. So what allegiance do I owe? What duty do I owe to the puppy? What duty of good guesting do I owe to Justice Kagan? It was a pure stress dream.
1: Wow.
13: It's so weird. I had the same exact dream. You're so weird. You're so weird to dream this.
1: Well, Sarah, maybe you need a couple weeks to not have to think about decisions that are coming out every couple days. Yeah,
12: yeah,
1: I think you deserve it. But bear with us at least for this hour to keep talking about this, and then we can let you take a break. I mean, I guess the big birthright citizenship decision is where I would love to start. The justices beat back the president's executive order on birthright citizenship. It would have denied citizenship to children born to parents in the United States who were here illegally or temporarily. And, you know, when I couple that with the court's decision striking down the president's tariffs back in February, are we seeing some sort of guiding philosophy here for how this court does set boundaries for some of what the executive branch wants to do?
12: Okay, this entire conversation is just going to be me trying to slather on the nuance like it's sunscreen for the 4th of July.
1: Great. Let's make it the nuance party. And then Mo and I can just get super dramatic and then you can rein us in and tell us why the narrative doesn't hold. Okay, feels like a lot of the country is doing that right now. So perfect.
12: I'm not going to do the whole history of the Supreme Court, but let me back up a few terms here and remember that during the Biden administration, they shut down Biden's executive orders on student loan debt forgiveness, eviction moratorium, vaccine mandate, clean power plan. These were all executive actions that the president took. And what the Supreme Court said was, you did not have a statute from Congress that gave you the authority to do this. You need to go back to Congress and actually get a law passed, and only then can you move forward with this.

0: vaccine mandate, clean power plan. These were all executive actions that the president took. And what the Supreme Court said was, you did not have a statute from Congress that gave you the authority to do this. You need to go back to Congress and actually get a law passed. And only then can you move forward with this. And a big question was whether the Supreme Court would continue that, right? It's only a norm. It's only a trend if you repeat it under a different president. And so that's why the tariffs decision is the most important Supreme Court decision of the last quarter century, probably, because it once again tells a president they cannot act alone. They cannot act without Congress, but it's a repeat. It's the second time. And that makes it wildly important that Congress needs to get back in the game and that we're not going to do government by executive order. The birthright citizenship case is similar. It is also a president acting through executive order without an act of Congress to go by. So in that sense, it fits that same trend. By the way, nationalizing the Federal Guard, Alien Enemies Act, these were all areas where Donald Trump got shut down by this court this year. But the birthright citizenship case had a few other things going on. First of all, it's 194 pages. The work that I do for you guys, listeners, I mean, so you don't have to.
1: Yeah, you read every page.
0: Look, I'm going to admit I still have to go back and read some footnotes, but there were two different decisions here, really. There were six justices who said absolutely no to the executive order, but there were four justices who said they would be willing to look at a law from Congress that maybe had some other definition of birthright citizenship. There's been a lot of hand-wringing over that fact that therefore birthright citizenship is hanging by a single vote, that this is now a live issue that hadn't been live for 100 years. This is where I want to slather on some more nuance, because there is something to that, right? We hadn't looked at birthright citizenship for 100 years. But the last Supreme Court case to look at birthright citizenship itself gave four exceptions to birthright citizenship in an era where we didn't have jumbo jets. So for instance, if Congress passed a law saying that someone who comes here on a one-month tourist visa, 8 months pregnant, has a child, always intends to go back and always intends to take the child with them back, that that child is not entitled to birthright citizenship, four justices said they might believe that that could be in line with the language of the 14th Amendment, which says all persons born in the United States and subject to the jurisdiction thereof are citizens of the United States. So their argument is like, if you only come here for a couple weeks and you always intended to leave, you never really availed yourself of the jurisdiction of the United States.
1: So those justices left some sort of just the door open, at like a sliver, to continue having this conversation.
0: And only if Congress passes a law.
1: Which is another theme of today, I think. Like, right. Congress could be doing a lot of things to resolve some of these big questions that came up in these cases.
0: And again, that's only four votes. It's not five votes. So I don't think the birthright citizenship case actually turns out to be that important. But note that it was 6-3, not on ideological lines. Last term, we only had 9% of cases along ideological lines with all three liberal justices dissenting. This year, that number spiked to 22%. That is incredibly high for a number of cases decided along ideological lines. Now, I will flag several of those cases. While 6-3 along ideological lines were not ideological cases, unless all of you have very strong feelings about the alien tort statute or the Cuban repatriation laws. But nevertheless, a huge spike from what we saw last term. And there were cases like transgender athletes participating in women's sports, like the Slaughter case on whether presidents can fire the heads of independent agencies, that were absolutely along ideological lines and ideological.
1: Mo, let me ask you first, and I want your general thoughts on sort of this court throughout the show. But I mean, when it comes to birthright citizenship, I mean, Sarah's describing a world where there's sort of this, on one side, this is an absolute right in the United States of America. And on the other side, it's like, let's talk about this. And there are some nuanced questions about the law that could create some exceptions. Mo, are you okay with this opening the door to a further conversation about this?
2: I mean, I feel like a lot of doors are always being left open these days on a lot of issues. So whether or not I'm okay with it, I mean, this is the new normal. Look, I think the birthright citizenship ruling was a good one. I hear the anxiety that people have that because it was so divided, it does open the door

0: to finding a backdoor way to overturn it down the road. But it, to me, just as a casual observer, it feels like it came a lot closer to settling this than we were before. I'm not too freaked out by it. But there have been several cases in this court where there are other things I thought had been settled that they reopened the door to. So, you know, I don't think this term is going to give those who are concerned with the court reason to finally breathe a huge sigh of relief. Generally, I think this term was a mixed bag for a lot of reasons. I think, and I'm going to channel Sarah just a little bit here, a lot of the hyperbolic concern that, you know, this shows that they've just given complete and total control to the president. Like, no, they didn't. And we've seen some cases where they pushed back on the president. We saw some, you know, really concerning cases where they gave more control. So I don't know that there's a big takeaway on what they gave to Donald Trump. There are a couple places where they maybe redefined the presidency. Sarah was, you know, brought up the tariffs case as one of the key ones that shows a limitation on the presidency. But the Slaughter case cuts the exact opposite way and may be equally as important of a case in terms of the precedent it sets by giving the president the right to fire at will, not for cause, any member of an independent agency. That overturns what, decades and decades?
1: 100 years.
0: Well, yeah, centuries worth of precedent, and undercuts the notion of there even being such a thing as an independent agency. Now, for some people, that's a good thing, right? A lot, there are people out there who've argued they're part of the executive, and so they should be treated like any other part of the executive. But it does now undercut the notion that there are independent agencies that can and should be separate from the whims of the president. And that could have real long-term implications.
2: Sarah, was that in any way a political decision by a conservative court to give Donald Trump what he wants? Or do you see sort of a legal underpinning for that and a shift in our country about the relationship between federal agencies and whoever is president, Republican, Democrat, or otherwise?
1: Yeah, so Mo's 100% right that we can ditch the word independent when it comes to these agencies. They are not anymore. Now, this only applied to principal officers at these agencies, so Senate-confirmed people. If the president is appointing someone to a Senate-confirmed position, what the Supreme Court said was that while Congress has the ability to give a thumbs up or thumbs down on people the president may want to execute his policies, Congress does not have the ability to force the president to work with people who refuse to execute his policies, which is in fact what happens when you have an independent agency that is within the executive branch acting based on powers delegated to it by the president, who is the sole holder of those powers in the executive branch, but then isn't accountable to anyone. Congress can't fire them. The president can't fire them. So legally, I think this decision is correct, but I'm with Justice Gorsuch, who wrote a separate concurrence talking about why this was policy-wise a total disaster, because what we've done now is place enormous amounts of power with the president, right, to be able to fire these people and replace them with political allies, while at the same time not diminishing any of the power of these agencies that have been going hog wild. I mean, at the point that the SEC is doing climate change and the, you know, FCC is punishing late night comedians, what we have to have is a Congress that is doing its job and to remove all of the discretion from these agencies because they are no longer independent. They are simply acting on the president's will. And so, like, start taking back some of that power. And what Justice Gorsuch was saying is, yeah, but there's a problem with Congress trying to take back this power. Any president will now veto that. And so you have to have a veto-proof majority, and that's asking a bit much, isn't it? And so that's why Justice Gorsuch was highlighting how important cases like the student loan debt forgiveness case and the tariffs case are, because if you hold Congress and the president to those same rules, that if you're trying to solve some new problem, But with an old, old statute and vague language, no. We're going to expect Congress to speak clearly, to pass new laws before these agencies can step into new areas.
2: Mo, does it give you any, relief that the court decided that there's an exception for the Federal Reserve, that they ruled in favor of Lisa Cook to not be fired on the Federal Reserve Board of Governors?
0: Yes. I mean, it does. Between that case and the tariff case, yeah, I've seen some analysis out there that the court is kind of saying, you know, maybe the brick wall for the presidency is like the economy, right? Mm-hmm. And so those two give me some concern. But Sarah, I actually kind of want to pull on a thread that you were just starting, because the court saying Congress can solve so many of our problems if they got up and do their job. But it did seem to me that on a couple of the cases this term, they kind of undercut Congress in some ways. And the Slaughter case was based on a congressional statute. Now, you're saying they thought the statute was weak, right? So I'd be curious, like, what Congress can do differently to protect
1: that. No, sorry. The Slaughter case did strike through a portion of a congressional statute that said the president could only remove these agency heads for cause. I'm saying moving forward, those agencies can't exercise power without clear congressional authorization.
0: So this is my question, right? If part of our argument is that so many of these problems could be taken care of if Congress did its job. Here, the court struck through the provision in statute.
1: Yep.
0: They did the same on campaign finance,
1: yep.
0: Right? Which is, I know we're going to talk more about. They did the same earlier this session on Voting Rights Act.
1: Yep.
0: So in these cases, Congress actually had done something.
1: Yep.
0: And the court took that away. So, you know, maybe we were oversimplifying when we said Congress just needs to do its job, because sometimes the court won't let them.
2: We're gonna take a really quick break, and then Sarah, I'm gonna let you answer Mo's question. And this kind of conversation, just sort of figuring this out together, it's what I love about our show. And if you all want to engage in it, come join us, because we're on Substack. You can join the Left Right and Center Substack by going to kcrwlrc.substack.com. 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We're going to keep talking about the Supreme Court when Mo and Sarah and I come back with more Left Right and Center.

0: the WHRV Can Do Community Calendar, here's a list of events happening near you. First, a quick update. The 4th at the Fort celebration we mentioned Thursday is not happening this year. Instead, Hampton celebrates with Stars Over Hampton on the downtown waterfront with 3 stages of live music, fireworks, and a 400 drone show from 5 to 10 p.m. And in Norfolk, the 43rd annual Great American Picnic and fireworks fills Town Point Park from 5 to 10 p.m. with brass bands, all-American food, and fireworks over the Elizabeth River at 9:30. And in Newport News, Stars in the Sky lights up Victory Landing Park with live music and food from 7 p.m. and fireworks at 9. And at the Virginia Beach Oceanfront, the Stars and Stripes celebration brings free concerts to 3 beachfront parks at 7 and fireworks at 9:30. 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
1: All right, welcome back to Left, Right, and Center. I'm David Green with Moa Lathy and Sarah Isger. We've been talking about the Supreme Court term that just wrapped up. Sarah, I just want to say we're grateful to have you here. You've literally written the book on the Supreme Court, written a book this year on the Supreme Court, last branch standing. So it's great to have your wisdom always, but on days like this, I think Mo is just asking you kind of the implications for Congress in some of these decisions and places where Congress might be able to do something coming out of these decisions, but also places where it seems like the court actually, you know, undercut the power of Congress and beat back on some decisions they've made. What do you have to say about that?
2: Okay, Mo's totally right. And this is absolutely worth a real conversation about. But the examples he gave, I think, go into some different buckets. So for instance, the slaughter example, where they're striking down part of an act of Congress about for-cause removals in these so-called independent agencies, that I think is totally in line with the make Congress do its job, make the president do his job, because what you're not going to allow Congress to do is just give away all of its power. That's not shutting down Congress to say you can't delegate away your responsibility in sort of a Tom Sawyer, you know, make someone else paint the fence way. So slaughter, I don't think fits into that bucket, though they are striking down a portion of a congressional statute. Campaign finance, another good example and a different bucket from me. So in this case, mind you, they upheld Mississippi accepting ballots 5 days after Election Day under a federalism idea, right? The Constitution allows Congress to regulate these sort of questions for elections. But if Congress doesn't, it is up to the individual states to make these decisions. And so a majority of the court held that Congress had not spoken about when ballots need to be received by, only when your ballot needs to have been voted, and therefore it would be up to states. So if Mississippi wants to accept them 5 days later, you go, girl.
1: No problem. Yeah. Other state wants to do another time period, no problem.
2: But there was another case on campaigns, which was campaign finance, like Mo said, in which the court held that parties could coordinate with their candidates. So I also think that campaign finance is an area where, again, striking down laws of Congress is a little different than in other areas, because so often Congress passes incumbent protection laws for themselves. The court striking down a law from Congress that violates the First Amendment, meant to protect their own interest, I'm A-okay with that. The last bucket is the Voting Rights Act bucket that Mo was mentioning. And not only do I think that's actually the epitome of the types of things Mo is actually trying to get to, this idea of striking down an act of Congress when they're trying to actually engage with a problem, but it's not the only case like that that's going to push back on my thesis. But I think the Voting Rights Act one is the most recent and the most impactful. Here's the pushback, and I want to use that term loosely because I'm not really disagreeing with you, Mo. I think that's a problem for my team, so to speak. The pushback I would say is, you know, at some point you have to use judgment. If Congress is violating the Constitution, we want the Supreme Court to step in and say so, especially when it comes to race discrimination. Now, we have two very different views of what the 14th Amendment's purpose was on the Supreme Court. In camp number one, the 14th Amendment is the second founding of the United States. And so in many ways, you just start over and you have a colorblind constitution from that point forward. In the second understanding of the 14th Amendment, the 14th Amendment takes into account what came before it and allows the government to use race when necessary to remediate those past sins of slavery. So it's not colorblind. It, in fact, is very color conscious if we're trying to help fix the badges and incidents of slavery, which, of course, at this point would also include Jim Crow. I think both of those have a lot of interesting and persuasive history behind them. But this is the fight that the court has been having now for 20 years. And you see it in the affirmative action case, the Voting Rights Act case, and even the birthright citizenship case. These are all cases that may be about different policy issues as far as like what your headline looks like. But for the court and for the nine justices, they're the same case about the 14th Amendment and this idea of the second founding of the United States.
1: And what is the central question in the 14th Amendment that you feel like the court is sort of grappling over in all of these cases, just so we're clear?
2: Can you use race at all in any part of society, even if you're trying to use it for good? Because the court that thinks that it should be colorblind says, you may think you're trying to use it for good, but actually you're not. Because if you're treating someone differently because of the color of their skin, there can never be a morally justified reason to do that. And the other side is like, yes, there can be, because we are but a few decades out from de jure legally based segregation. And so, yeah, sometimes we're going to have to take race into account to make that better. And the other side answers, yes, but look at something like affirmative action, where then every Black person graduating has an asterisk next to their name. They probably didn't earn their spot. That's an affirmative action spot, which, of course, was the life experience of Clarence Thomas. And fascinatingly, and I get into this a little in my book, also the experience of Sonia Sotomayor, even though they then come out differently on affirmative action itself. But both of them were told that they did not belong because they were clearly just affirmative action applicants. And I would just note, like, Sonia Sotomayor being told that by a law firm partner who was talking to her at a recruitment dinner, of all the people, if you look at her sort of undergraduate resume, she would have gotten in anyway. Right? She was just a stellar student. And so for this guy to say, presume that she only got in because she was a Latina, is the problem of affirmative action for a lot of people. So anyway, that's what I think the justices are grappling with. That's what the 14th Amendment fight is over. But it spans all sorts of different specific issues, Voting Rights Act, birthright citizenship, affirmative action, et cetera. Anytime you hear the 14th Amendment, remember, that's a bigger, larger philosophical fight.
1: Mo, what concerns you or doesn't about us having this larger conversation about race and how it should be used in our laws on issues like affirmative action and a lot of these cases, as Sarah said, that really is, you know, I mean, you can find this question come up repeatedly now in a lot of the cases like this that we're seeing.
3: Well, I think Sarah laid it out very well when she laid out the two sides of the argument, right? Being told that no aspect of society should look at their race is in essence overlooking the experience that members of their group have lived,
1: yeah,
3: that we are trying to solve for.
2: This is where Chief Justice Roberts famously writes, and the best way to stop discrimination on the basis of race is to stop discriminating on the basis of race. Now, I think the left think that that's a quaint notion, but I do think that that is held in good faith. And again, it's not a partisan difference between the two sides. It's an ideological difference between the two sides.
3: And I think for a lot of people, the belief is that it was so systemically baked in for so long that there are going to have to be some affirmative steps taken to overcome that.
2: Yep.
3: And that's where I think the concern of being purely 1,000% race blind, color blind all of the time can never match people's lived realities.
1: All right. You're listening to Left, Right, and Center from KCRW, talking to Mo Alathe and Sarah Isger about some of these big cases that we've seen come down from the Supreme Court. And I want to get back to one of them, which we've mentioned already, this campaign finance decision. It was 6-3. The justices have lifted the cap on how much the parties can spend in coordination with federal candidates. Republicans challenged the law as it was as a violation of their party's First Amendment rights. The courts agreed, and now candidates get to sync up their messages with the national party, get more access to campaign money. Democrats are arguing that these limits were necessary. I guess, Mo, I'm just wondering, just because the Democratic Party doesn't have the amount of money that the Republican Party has right now, isn't this a decision that could kind of go both ways over over time and not really favor one party over the other.
3: Yep. And let's just to address something you just said. So the DNC is like a huge dumpster fire right now. Like they've got no money. They're getting outspent, outraised by the RNC.
1: They're like negative $3 million after you look at their debts. I mean, it's.
3: But they actually have very little impact on the midterms. The midterms are the Democratic Senate Campaign Committee and their Republican counterpart, the Democratic Congressional Campaign Committee and their Republican counterpart. And there's a lot, they're a lot closer to parity there. Republicans have a slight edge in the money that the party committees can spend in the midterms in both the House and the Senate, but it's not an insurmountable edge. Democrats have a huge edge in individual candidate fundraising this cycle, right? So the candidates that we hear about in the news every day, the Tallaricos in Texas, the Plattners in Maine, we can go down the list, Cooper in North Carolina. Democrats have a lot more money, the candidates, than the Republicans. So in terms of the practical impact for this cycle, what this does is it actually gives Republican candidates, it sort of levels the playing field for them in terms of campaign finance, in terms of the campaign spending that they can do. So it's going to be just a lot more competitive at the individual campaign level as a result of this. So Democrats had actually an advantage that they've now lost. In some ways, though, and I think this is something Sarah and I have both talked about and agreed on, one of the biggest problems with our politics today, one of the biggest contributors to the dysfunction of our politics today, is that we operate in a completely weak party system. We have, over time, because of campaign finance laws, because of the democratization of the process, we've eliminated the smoke-filled back rooms and—
2: That neither of us would have been invited into.
3: 1,000%. And given the power directly to voters in primaries, and by limiting campaign contributions so much over the years, we've taken away parties' ability to really do anything. Our national parties don't fund their campaigns. They don't select their candidates. And in fact, in some places with open primaries, party members don't select their candidates. They've opened it up to anybody to select their party's candidate. So we've been living in this system where the parties are so weak, they have no control. So outside groups step in. And as a result, super PACs have become the new center of gravity in our politics. What this ruling does actually is make those super PACs just a little less necessary. Makes them just a little less relevant.
1: Because the parties can funnel money into races when they want to.
3: Because now the parties can once again work directly with the candidates, which they could only do up to a certain point up until this ruling. Now, this only works, this only helps alleviate dysfunction if there is complete and total transparency. If every dollar that goes to a party committee and that is then shared with a campaign is got sunshine on it and we can see it, as opposed to the dark money. Transparent money, in my mind, beats dark money any day of the week. So if we are actually strengthening the party infrastructure and eliminating or reducing the need for dark money super PACs, that could be a good thing.
1: You're saying it could be less corruption. I mean, the DNC said that this ruling was a, quote, invitation for corruption. You're saying with the right safeguards in place, having the party handling these things could be...
3: I'd much rather... The big money is going to be in this race no matter what. Do you want it controlled by a bunch of anonymous big spenders, or do you want the public to be able to see it transparently? Those big spenders may be the same people, but at least we'll now know. And anytime we know, transparency to me is the one form of campaign finance reform that has ever not had a negative consequence, right? The more we know, the better we are. If that is the case here, now it's unclear to me based on this ruling doesn't mandate that all of this be transparent.
2: Wait. Yes, it does. We'll get to the legal
3: part.
2: Well,
3: then okay. I stand corrected and I'm happier if that's the case, right? It's got to play out that way then. And we have always seen that with every campaign finance ruling or decision or effort, we tend to find the loopholes really fast. But if we've got the right guardrails on this, this could actually be a good thing for democracy.
1: Well, and Sarah, to tell me if I'm wrong, I mean, Brett Kavanaugh, I mean, basically in this decision was saying this can work at the state level. You know, why can't it work at the national level and not take us into some horrible place of corruption? So what safeguards do you think are there that, you know, Mo is looking for in this ruling that would suggest that this is not going to lead us down this to a horribly corrupt place?
2: Okay, I'll do the legal side and then the political side. Legally, the only way that you can restrict speech is if there's a compelling state interest and it's narrowly tailored to that interest. So here, the compelling state interest is the prevention of quid pro quo corruption or the appearance of quid pro quo corruption. And the problem here is that it's not narrowly tailored because, one, we already have limitations for how much you can give to individuals. Those are the ones who would actually be doing the straight up quid pro quo, right? Those individual contributions stay. Two, we have individual contribution limits to parties. That stays. Then we have earmark bans. You are not allowed to give to a party and tell the party that actually that money is for this specific candidate and I want you to spend it on them. So the circumvention rule is the third prophylaxis here. And so what the Supreme Court said is that no, you can't have a fourth prophylaxis of then limiting how much the parties can coordinate with their own candidates. So I think legally it's correct. And even if you're like, well, I don't know. Look, campaign finance reform hasn't worked. Tell me what the goal was, and it clearly, under whatever goal you may have said, did not work. More money is coming into politics, less accountable. There's been no upside to the last 25 years of this frolic and leap through the meadow of trying to limit campaign finance spending, except helping incumbents, and of course, squeezing the balloon out so that the bubble is super PACs and small dollar donors. So let me get to the political side. Super PACs are not allowed to coordinate with candidates. So they can raise this unlimited amount of money and they can spend it however they want, but they can't talk to candidates about how to spend it. And they also get no discount for buying TV, which the government mandates that candidates get a discount for buying TV.
3: Right.
2: And that parties get a discount for buying TV.
3: Right.
2: So not only for all the reasons that Mo said, does this diminish the attractiveness of super PACs? You can coordinate with the party can buy your advertising for you at a discounted rate. And importantly for me, the party will now have these carrots and sticks to actually pick their standard bearers over multiple cycles. Right now, a candidate only has the interest to win the next election. Parties are the ones that had the interest to actually have long-term policy platforms that they would advocate for over multiple cycles. But if they don't have carrots and sticks to keep their candidates in line, and the candidates aren't even able to talk to them, then the parties cease to exist. That's what happened over the last 20 years. And so now we may actually be able to have policies, Congress doing its job, and diminishing super PACs because you can't talk to them and they can't buy discounted ad rates. And wouldn't that be a great thing?
1: All right. We will come back after a break and continue talking about the Supreme Court and get to some sort of the larger questions about what the story of this court has been in this term. Mo and Sarah and I will be right back with more Left, Right, and Center.
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2: We're back with Left, Right, and Center. I'm David Green with Sarah Isger on the right and Moa Lathy on the left. Well, I just want to come back to something that you were talking about. You know, we mentioned that the Democratic Party is not doing a great job of fundraising right now, even if Democratic candidates in many of the races that we often talk about in these midterms do have sizable war chests. Like, given now that we have a big Supreme Court decision that says that the party can coordinate more closely with candidates, does that sort of change whatever problems the party needs to fix right now if you say that the DNC is a dumpster fire?
3: I mean, look, the way this has historically worked, I presume it's the same on the Republican side. The DNC and the RNC play minimal roles in midterm elections, right? They are inherently designed to be presidential cycle institutions to focus on the next presidential election and to build the overall infrastructure that everybody can tap into. But the party committees that are tasked with winning down ballot and midterm elections are the Senate campaign committees and the House campaign committees on both the Republican and the Democratic sides. And the Democratic Senate campaign committee and the Republican and the Republican, like, their strength lies in sort of the moment in any given cycle. Republicans are doing okay right now, but the Democratic Senate campaign committee is doing far better than the DNC because Democrats see a potential path to retaking the Senate. So there's energy flowing there. The same can be said at the House level. So the DNC has to get its act together and needs to do it in short order, but it really needs to do it by the time the midterms are concluded, because that's when they take over in terms of getting ready for the presidential cycle.
4: Also, donors are rational beings, and if the party can't coordinate with the candidates, you're going to be just as likely, if not more likely, to give to a super PAC than to give to the party. So this decision itself will change how much each of the parties can raise. I wouldn't be surprised to see the DNC's fundraising pick up quite substantially because they can now coordinate with their candidates.
3: But the Senate campaign committee and the House campaign committees, this is where I would expect to see the most movement right now, right? Because if you've maxed out to your favorite House candidate as a donor and you need a place to go, you can now give to the DCCC and feel more confident that that money is going to be used to help the candidates that you care about.
4: And again, you then see this virtuous cycle where parties start to reinflate and be actual players in this ecosystem.
2: I think about a race, you know, like in Texas, you know, Tallarico and Paxton. And let me ask this, not like specifically focusing on that race in this year, but that kind of race, like where you have, you know, a flawed candidate from the party that has tremendous advantages in a state, kind of an upstart candidate on the Democratic side that, you know, is energetic, charismatic, you know, faces a lot of obstacles in a state like Texas. In a race like that, will we see sort of money and strategy play out differently in the future because of this decision?
4: You would expect money to matter a great deal in that race, especially on the Democratic side, because they're the ones who have to overcome the structural disadvantages with voter turnout operations, grassroots, you know, turnout's expensive to do, and introducing the candidate. That takes television ads. That's expensive to do. You know, it's interesting, though, if you look at who's getting their homework done, Ken Paxton has 1% of self-identified Harris voters voting for him. James Tallarico has 9% of self-identified Trump voters voting for him. And now James Tallarico needed to get more Trump voters than Paxton needs to get of Harris voters. But that's a guy who's getting his homework done. He mm-hmm. needs that number to be a little bit higher. He needs the polling to be a little bit more in his advantage before we head into Labor Day. Right now it's about tied. I don't know what Mo would say here, but you know, a 5-point lead would make me feel pretty good, very good, if I'm the Tallarico team. I think a 3-point lead is actually the bare minimum you need going into Labor Day when partisans tend to, quote unquote, come home, so that even if they don't like Paxton, a lot of them are going to end up coming home, so to speak. But a 3-point lead isn't at all out of the question for Tallarico with 2 months left to go till Labor Day.
2: I guess what I'm getting at, Mo, like given if that's the position that someone like Tallarico is in, like, does having the parties able to coordinate more closely with a candidate really change that much? Or if, you know, people in the party want to spend money on a race to try to get a candidate to win a Senate seat, like the money's going to flow to that person. Does this change that much in our politics?
3: It could.
4: It makes it so much more effective
3: because they
4: can share. This is a race that's going to thread a needle, holding on to the enthusiasm of the base while picking up those Trump voters. They can share polling. They can talk about which ads are working and which ads aren't working. Those are all things they couldn't do last week. That will be wildly important.
3: Let's look at a different state, right? Because Tallarico is not going to have any, he's not going to want for money. I mean, he's got a tremendous grassroots fundraising operation. So he's going to have the money that he needs as long as that grassroots money keeps coming in. And having the party now being able to coordinate with him, that's just extra help, right? Mm-hmm. And I'd say the same is probably true for Ken Paxton. Let's look at a different state. Let's look at Ohio, the Ohio Senate race, where you've got two candidates. It's a very competitive race. You've got the incumbent appointed senator, John Husted, you've got former Senator Sherrod Brown. Neither one of those guys is exactly lighting up the grassroots donor base in the same way that Tallarico is. That's where this becomes a lot more helpful. The most important resource any campaign has is the candidate's time. Number two is money. How it allocates this finite budget is important. Sherrod Brown can now work with the party and say, you know what? I've got some work I need to do to sort of reintroduce myself to the people of Ohio. So I'm going to use my campaign dollars to run the positive ads about myself and my vision. And you, Democratic Senate Campaign Committee, can take care of defining my opponent. It's that kind of efficiency that could be incredibly helpful. Rather than stretching out those campaign dollars to have to do both the positive and the contrast message, they can now coordinate that, as opposed to just hoping the super PAC that supports me is delivering the message that I want. By the way, campaigns actually really dislike super PACs for a lot of reasons.
4: Yep.
3: Right? And chief among them is because they can't coordinate, you have no idea what a super PAC is going to say in the ads, and you may dislike it.
4: Or know that it's ineffective, but you can't tell. I mean, it's a mess.
2: Well, can we finish with some sort of big takeaways? Sarah, I mean, obviously you wrote a new book about this very court. I'm curious if any of these decisions in this term, you feel like, did it surprise you? Did it change any of the, you know, your thesis, so to speak?
4: The huge jump from last term in the number of 6-3 decisions is meaningful. You really can't do the Supreme Court in just one term increments. You have to kind of look at larger trends. So let's hold on a second. I want to see what the next term looks like, because right now 22% is more the outlier. 9% was also quite low last time. Generally, we've seen, you know, 10-15%. So let's see if this is the beginning of a trend or an outlier year because of the cases and I don't know what they had for breakfast that morning.
2: And just so we're clear on the trend, you're sort of watching to see if this would be more and more decisions that fall on these ideological lines that seem to jumped a little bit to 22%.
4: The other thing we saw this term was the breakup, so to speak, of the Thomas Alito Gorsuch threesome. Last term, we had the same number of decisions that were 6-3 or 5-4 with only liberals in dissent. as the number of decisions that were 6-3 or 5-4 with only conservatives in dissent and all the liberals in the majority. And it was Gorsuch, Thomas, and Alito who were together in all of those 6-3 with conservatives in the minority in the dissent cases. We didn't see that this time. Not a lot of them together. Instead, the six conservatives really mixed it up. They were all over the place. Kavanaugh and Gorsuch, once again, repelling each other, having very different outcomes in a lot of cases. And the other thing I'd note is in past terms, we've also seen that Justice Thomas is often the justice most likely to be in dissent, which I know surprises a lot of people because they think he is the arch conservative and therefore winning most of the cases. That was not true last term or this term. It was, maybe not surprisingly, Justice Jackson. But, you know, that 22% and all of the other numbers maybe back up what Justice Brandeis once said, that he could do the work of the court in 11 months, but he couldn't do it in 12 months. That's what the summer break is for. Hit reset, take a break from one another, start over again on the first Monday in October. As Justice Kavanaugh has said, it's a team of nine. As Justice Barrett has said, it's like an arranged marriage with no option for divorce.
2: Well put. Mo, let me get your just kind of final thoughts about this court. You know, we talked about a lot today, a lot of nuance, you know, Sarah pointing out that she's kind of watching whether this is becoming a trend that you have these ideological decisions, but it's still only 22% of the decisions. So this narrative that this is a conservative court that supports Donald Trump seems to break down. But I just wonder, as you look at this sort of moment and these cases holistically, people who are freaking out on the left and worried about this court and the direction of our country, like what's your message to them?
3: Yeah, I don't think it's as clean as people on either side would like it to be. I agree that there.
4: Just to be clear, the right is talking about impeaching Amy Coney Barrett this week.
2: Right. Yeah,
4: so
2: everyone's freaking out. Yeah, that's yeah. Fair point.
3: Yeah, so I don't think there is necessarily a clean, singular narrative about what this court is and what they should be. I think maybe one of the closest ones is they keep telling Congress to do its job in different ways. I still have some concerns about how that actually plays out, right? Like, if you're angry at this court, I get it, right? On some of the big decisions, I get why you would be. They've ruled in our favor on a number of key issues, but I get why you'd be upset with them on others. They're not wrong to say Congress has to resolve this. This is something that Sarah and I keep saying. I guess where I have some concern still is, does Congress actually have the room and the mechanism to resolve some of this? Because if the court, going back to our earlier conversation, is overturning some of Congress's efforts, you know, then that has me concerned. If the campaign finance and Calais decisions tell us anything about our elections, then it, you know, the elections are how we choose the Congress that is supposed to resolve these issues. And if they are making it more difficult in certain ways to elect a Congress that is going to be protecting the people that we hope to protect, then that has me concerned. But I don't think that there's like a singular brush we can use to paint this court, at least not after this session alone.
2: All right. One thing I want to tell all of you out there listening, if you have questions, we would love to hear them. We'd love to hear your voice. And maybe we'll play your voice on the show, record a voice memo with a question that you might have, maybe 30, 40 seconds or so. Send it to us at lrc@kcrw.org, lrc@kcrw.org. We'd love to hear from you. And let's move on to our left, right, and center rants and raves. Mo, I will go to you first this week.
3: It's the 4th of July, America's 250th birthday. I'm excited. I'm excited to celebrate our nation's birthday. Despite all of the flaws, despite all of the challenges, despite the hyperpolarization that seems to be tearing this country apart, our experiment continues. The great American experiment continues. And I do want to celebrate that, at least for as long as I can. What bums me out is I feel like the best place I can do that is as far away from DC as I can get. DC this weekend feels tense, even around something like the nation's birthday, around the 250th celebration. You've got people who want to get away because they don't want to be anywhere near this president. You've got people coming into town, though not as many as he would like us to believe, to celebrate. He's made it primarily about himself as opposed to the nation. So I think he has missed a huge unifying opportunity. But what does give me hope is seeing and hearing about all of the celebrations that are going to happen all over the country that have nothing to do with Donald Trump. They have nothing to do with any singular politician. Americans still celebrating America. And I think that's still worth something.
2: All right. Sarah?
4: Well, I was going to talk about Neil, the 2,200-pound elephant seal who's a teenager wrecking havoc in Tasmania.
2: But you're not going to do that?
4: Instead, I will do a little light reading for the group. We hold these truths to be self-evident, that all men are created equal, that they are endowed by their creator with certain unalienable rights, that among these are life, liberty, and the pursuit of happiness, that to secure these rights, governments are instituted among men, deriving their powers from the consent of the governed. And if I could dot, dot, dot here. And for the support of this declaration, with a firm reliance on the protection of divine providence, we mutually pledge to each other our lives, our fortunes, and our sacred honor. What's kind of fun about that for me is that I think of Jefferson as a political opponent. I don't like his presidency. I don't like his policy beliefs. I don't think he was a good man morally. But wow, we agree on that. And maybe we can all find something about that, you know, this weekend.
2: I'm supposed to follow a reading of the Declaration of Independence. Well, I'm still going to try. I think this is related. I am really psyched about the U.S. men's national team in the World Cup. I think this last match against Bosnia, you know, there was a red card that was, to me, ridiculous that was given to the United States. I don't know what the motivations were, but I mean, we played the last 30 minutes of that match a player down. And that's really impressive.
4: And still scored a second goal.
2: USA,
4: USA.
2: There you go. That happening in this moment, that team going forward, as we talk about kind of the a really exciting but complicated celebration, I think is really cool. But I appreciate the reading of the Declaration of Independence here on Left, Right, and Center. And I appreciate you both, Mo and Sarah, and I appreciate everyone who works on this show, including Leo Duran, who is the producer. Our executive producer is Arnie Seipel. The show is recorded and mixed by Nick Lamponi. Todd M. Simon composed our theme music. 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I'm David Green. Appreciate you joining us, and come back next week. We'll have more Left, Right, and Center.

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1: 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It's all about America on the highway. 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I hope you'll join me. 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

0: Situation.
1: Papa Bing, I stopped by your place a time or two lately, and you aren't home either.
0: Well, I'm a busy man, Louie. I got a lot of big deals cooking. I was probably tied up at the studio.
1: You aren't tied up, you dog. You're just playing old gone fishing.
2: 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Even if we're
1: gone fishing.
0: Keep it shady. I got me a big one staked out.
1: You ain't working anymore.
0: I don't have to work. I got me a piece of Gary.
1: Cows need milking in the barn.
0: I have the twins on that detail. Each take a side.
1: But you just don't give a darn.
0: Getting 4 bits of cow and hand lotion.
1: You just never seem to learn.
0: Man, you taught me.
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3: Extreme heat warning remains in effect until 8 o'clock tonight. Sunny and hot today with a high near 100. Heat index value up to 111. Slight chance for showers and thunderstorms later this afternoon. Overnight tonight dropping back to around 78. Continued sunny and hot on Sunday with a high temperature near 98.

0: And this is Weekend Edition from NPR News, where BJ Lederman does our theme music. I'm Scott Simon.
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3: Extreme heat warning remains in effect until 8 o'clock tonight. Sunny and hot today with a high near 100. Heat index value up to 111. Slight chance for showers and thunderstorms later this afternoon. Overnight tonight dropping back to around 78. Continued sunny and hot on Sunday with a high temperature near 98.
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5: From the WHRV Can Do Community Calendar, here's a list of events happening near you. First, a quick update. The 4th at the Fort celebration we mentioned Thursday is not happening this year. Instead, Hampton celebrates with Stars Over Hampton on the downtown waterfront with three stages of live music, fireworks, and a 400 drone show from 5 to 10 p.m. And in Norfolk, the 43rd annual Great American Picnic and fireworks fills Town Point Park from 5 to 10 p.m. with brass bands, all-American food, and fireworks over the Elizabeth River at 9:30. 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
0: 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I'm Scott Simon, and I can't wait to say it's time for sports.

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8: 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And that possibly could be why some of the mysticism is there. Just all of a sudden, you decided to go somewhere. What did you do? You go jumped in that main vein, and you just let it take you.
9: I seen all the old cars I've never seen before, so then I knew I'm on Route 66. Look at that, oh, that's tight.
7: This documentary was hosted originally by Martin Milner, star of the Route 66 TV series. Marty's no longer with us, but on the centenary of America's most famous road, his spirit guides us through its history and sights. All aboard, after the news.
10: Live from NPR News in Washington, I'm Windsor Johnston. President Trump kicked off the nation's 250th birthday celebration with a speech at Mount Rushmore in South Dakota last night. Trump used the address to urge Republicans to back his legislative agenda ahead of this year's midterm elections.
11: We can only lose the midterms if we allow ourselves to lose the midterms, if we are foolish, stupid, and unwise. But if we terminate the filibuster, as we should do, and immediately vote for the Save America Act, then we will not lose.
10: The 4th of July celebration moves to Washington, D.C. today, where crowds are expected on the National Mall for concerts, military flyovers, and the annual fireworks display. The president will address the crowd as a part of the administration's Freedom 250 celebration. A heat wave is affecting many parts of the United States this 4th of July. NPR's Cindy Lupkin reports hospitals are preparing for an increase in visits to the emergency room.
12: In this past week, Dr. Ryan Stanton has seen two golfers, two gardeners, an airport worker, and a couple of construction workers in his Lexington, Kentucky ER with heat-related illness.
13: It's been a little bit of everybody, and I know everybody wants to get out there and enjoy this time of year, but boy,
4: It is, if it were a dry heat, then maybe a little bit better, but it is not in most of the country. It is a wet human blanket.
12: Stanton is the president-elect of the American College of Emergency Physicians. He says humidity makes it harder for our bodies to handle the heat. According to the Centers for Disease Control and Prevention, you can protect yourself by staying in air conditioning as much as possible and drinking plenty of fluids. If someone around you is experiencing severe overheating called heat stroke, call 911. Sydney Lupkin, NPR News.
10: New research finds that certain parenting practices affect teen use of screens and social media. NPR's Ritu Chatterjee reports the study followed nearly 8,000 young people across the U.S.
13: The researchers found that when parents use a screen-based device in front of their kids, their teen is more likely to have higher screen time and addictive use of social media. More than a third of families said they watch a screen during mealtimes, which was in turn linked to higher teen screen time. And nearly half of all teens said they have access to a screen in bed, which was also associated with more time spent on smartphones. The researchers recommend establishing family rules around screen time, including removing screen-based devices during meals and at bedtime, and that parents should also follow those rules to support healthier screen habits in their teenagers. Ritu Chatterjee, NPR News.
10: You're listening to NPR News from Washington. Strong storms ripped through the Chicago area on Friday, leaving widespread damage across southern Wisconsin. In Lake Geneva, high winds toppled trees, knocked down power lines, and capsized a boat, killing at least three people. Walworth County Undersheriff Tom Hausner says emergency crews were quickly overwhelmed.
14: Multiple reports of 911 calls were coming in of trees down, buildings being damaged, people trapped in collapsed buildings.
10: Authorities say seven people were rescued from the overturned boat as crews continue clearing debris and restoring power. Forecasters say additional thunderstorms are possible across parts of the region through the weekend. The annual Nathan's Hot Dog Eating Contest kicks off on New York's Coney Island today. Steve Kestenbaum reports.
15: What started as a sort of carnival sideshow now draws thousands of people to Coney Island and even bigger global TV and digital audiences. 17-time champion Joey Jaws Chestnut holds the record, 76 hot dogs and buns in just 10 minutes.
16: I'm very, very happy that I can give people a break from the real world for a little bit and enjoy this crazy thing.
15: The heat wave may impact his performance at the table, and it'll be a concern as crowds line the waterfronts in New York and New Jersey for the Macy's 4th of July fireworks show. Will Koss is executive producer.
17: This year, we'll have 85,000 shells and effects firing off across a number of locations.
15: The Brooklyn Bridge serves as a platform for some of those fireworks. For NPR News, I'm Steve Kestenbaum in New York.
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0: At 66 Highway, the Will Rogers Road, it's lined with jalopies as far.

Route 66 is America's main street from Chicago to Los Angeles, the old road. Few of us can imagine a time when she wasn't there. She laid down many of our cities and towns right where they are today. Route 66 determined a future we fondly recall as the past. A magical time of adventures and neon-lit diners, famed in story and song. To John Steinbeck, Route 66 was America's mother road. Here are the stories people made up and left behind on America's most famous road. This is Across the Tracks, and I'm Martin Milner. I explored the old road in a fast Corvette on the Route 66 TV series.

0: We would travel Route 66 to go back home and visit grandparents, aunts, uncles, cousins, and all that type of thing.
1: Bob Moore, Route 66 magazine.
0: It was white knuckle for my mom, because at that time, most of 66 was two lane. And my dad was a big car man. Packards and Cadillacs and Lincolns, and lots of power, and trucks were a nuisance, so we got to pass every truck on the road. You know, there were permanent indentations in the armrest where my mom was just squeezing it.
2: A friend of mine and I drove to Los Angeles on Route 66 in the early 60s.
1: David Knudsen, president of the National Route 66 Federation.
2: To me, I'd never been further west than St. Louis. It was the west as you drove along, the many, many Indian businesses selling blankets and pottery, and then around that corner is the Rattlesnake Farm, and around the next corner was the so-and-so caves, and then the following one, stop here and see the three-headed cow, and it was constant, and it was this 2,400-mile carnival.
1: Who among us has never traveled or thought of traveling Route 66? It's a road for all classes. It hosted the Model T Ford, jalopies, and broken down trucks during the Depression. In the 50s and 60s, there were Packards and sleek convertibles. 66 is more than a road, it's a living history.

0: Route 66 is the perfect example of the open road and all the romance and adventure and mystique that come with that.
1: Tom Teague is a founder of the Route 66 Association in Springfield, Illinois.
0: Most of all, it's the idea of a road 2,400 miles long that you can get on at any time, at any place, and travel as far as you want to, as fast as you can get away with, and never have to pass through a national checkpoint.
2: 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Get your kicks on Route 66. It winds from Chicago to LA, more than 2,000 miles all the way. Get your kicks on Route 66.
1: Route 66, like the railroads, transformed this country, making it what it is today. And yet there are times she seems to exist only as an historic marker, a T-shirt, a coffee mug, a broken-down sign, an abandoned gas station in the old part of town. Route 66 was finally bypassed by the interstates. The old road isn't as well kept as she used to be. Huge stretches are missing, allowed to fall into disrepair or peter out into a field. And America's so used to nostalgic travel on 66 that we forget its darker sides. Michael Wallace is the well-known author of Route 66, The Mother Road.
3: This highway really is like a mirror held up to the nation, and

0: into disrepair or peter out into a field. And America's so used to nostalgic travel on 66 that we forget its darker sides. Michael Wallace is the well-known author of Route 66, The Mother Road.
1: This highway really is like a mirror held up to the nation, and I do think it reflects who we are, where we've been, and in a way where we're going. And sometimes the reflection is good, sometimes it's a bit cloudy, sometimes it's ugly. It's a bittersweet journey. Let's face it, not every traveler has felt welcome on the highway.
0: Part of what's reflected is a country and a road whose history is mired in prejudice. America's images of Route 66 are predominantly white from its books and TV series. Many have forgotten the Native Americans and Hispanics who first lived along its path, the Japanese Americans interned there, or the African Americans who lived and traveled on America's main street. For Ernie Edwards, owner of the now closed Pig Hip restaurant in Illinois, racism was part of business.
2: The Mexicans are pretty rough sometimes. They'd come in, and if you seen them coming, you'd lock the doors, really. And if they stole two tires and a quart of oil or so that you had out in front, you said, well, I was lucky this time. But if they got in, they could steal you blind, and gypsies were the same. And then, of course, we had the colored. We couldn't feed them inside. It wasn't law. That was just people.
0: Edmund Threed, a black farmer whose family gave land to build 66, remembers how this racism worked in rural Oklahoma.
3: You couldn't go down there to get a pop if you was out there on the road. They would bring it to the door, and don't you open it. Right on Route 66 in the early 80s.
0: Michael Wallace.
1: There were discouraging times. There were bad times.
0: Michael Amundson, historian at Northern Arizona University.
4: We have to be very careful that it's not the Disneyfication of history. When you create this wholesome white Route 66, you give up a lot of its history. 66 didn't cause segregation, but the places that Route 66 went through were very segregated. And I think it's important that we don't just white bread Route 66.
0: Before there was a road, there was a way, a stagecoach trail, a Pony Express rider's rut. Before that, a path barely a foot wide, allowing tribes to trade with one another.
1: I always considered the railroad and the old road as allies.
0: Michael Wallace.
1: They both follow the same path. That's very, very important to know that it's such an old path and reality before it was even Route 66.
0: In the 1880s, the overland way to California from the Midwest was a set of perils. Wolf packs hunting at night, quicksand and marsh, wind and dust storms, and long treks across mountains and burning deserts. Long before anyone thought of highways across America, traveling from Chicago to Los Angeles often meant boarding a schooner in New York to Nicaragua, crossing the isthmus by mule and wagon, then sailing up past Mexico to California, a month-long voyage at best. In the beginning were native settlers. Where they encountered the railroad, this is where the story of Route 66 begins and where a new culture and country was born.
5: The train represents the symbol of civilization and progress.
0: Dave Edmonds is a Cherokee historian at the University of Texas, Dallas.
5: This is the spearhead of change, but it is a spearhead being thrust by Anglo-Americans.
0: In the 1880s, railways were snaking their way east from California and west from Illinois along what would be Route 66. A dozen railroads cut a path for Route 66. The Illinois Central, the Frisco, the Rock Island, and the Santa Fe. Keeping track was enough to give you the timetable blues.
4: The connection between the railroad and Route 66 is essential in understanding either one of them.
0: Michael Amundson, historian.
4: Especially for understanding Route 66, because the

0: migration across the Southwest to California is embedded first by wagon roads following old Indian trails, and then the railroads pick up on these, and roads following the railroads and the telegraph, the whole communication and transportation, this whole infrastructure of the Southwest is organized in an east-west fashion.
1: Following the steel ribbon of railroad track came the automobile. At the end of the 19th century, these mechanical contraptions were such a rarity that gasoline had to be bought at central depots, few and far between. When you ran out of gas, you just ran out of gas. Most roads out west were widened dirt paths, hardened by the stamp of horse hooves and buggy wheels. And when Henry Ford introduced assembly line manufacturing, there came an automobile, the Model A, that was not just for rich, eccentric folks.

0: They were no longer just the play toy of the wealthy and affluent. Now, a school teacher could have an automobile. A clerk, a farmer could drive a car. With the swell of interest in cars, with that tide building, the so-called good roads movement, we simply needed these highways.
1: Country towns were released from isolation and different communities connected with surprising results.
2: Route 66 ends up being the highway that links all these local worlds inextricably together, local worlds that had not really been linked so tightly before. But now you have the circulation of people, of goods, of culture, of music, of ideas.
1: David Montejano is the past director of the Center for Mexican-American Studies at the University of Texas.
2: Can you imagine the diversity that Route 66 links up? When you think of Chicago and St. Louis, the urban residents of those areas, commingling with the farm families from Illinois and Missouri, and then the Latino Hispanic communities of New Mexico and Arizona with the Native American communities of those areas as well, finally ending up in Los Angeles. Unfortunately, until relatively recently, we've only had a very static portrayal of that diversity.
3: 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We'll return in a minute.
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1: This next tune, The Arkansas Traveler, describes an encounter between an Ozarker and a lost city slicker.
6: Good day, my good man.
7: It ain't and I'm not.
6: Well, does this road fork around here?
7: Splits all to pieces on that next turn there.
6: Well, how about that creek over there? Is it fordable?
7: My neighbor's ducks forded it this morning.
6: I mean, how deep is it?
7: Came up to about here on the ducks.
6: Your wife's dress is mighty short.
7: It'll be long enough before she gets another one.
6: Well, how far is it from here to Skeeksville?
7: Well, it's about three lengths of a fool, and if you don't believe me, just lay down and measure it yourself.
6: You're not very smart, are you?
7: I ain't lost.
1: Many people never imagined the car would take the place of the horse and buggy or the iron horse. But by the 20s, it did. And afternoon rides began to take the place of the porch swing on Sunday afternoons. The automobile released teenagers from the watchful eyes of their elders. With such enticing freedom, it was no wonder the popularity of the automobile soared.

0: In 1921, the Federal Highway Act was passed. Oklahoman Cyrus Avery helped to design a national highway system. Towns and road clubs hungered to be included. A highway brought commerce to the town it passed. But nothing was simple. Avery and his colleagues found the name Route 60 was taken. They had to settle for Route 66. On November 11th, 1926, the Main Street of America was officially born.
1: And when it happened, the road was an immediate success.
0: The road emerged from Lake Michigan in Chicago and ran across the old wire road in Missouri. It dove gently down across Kansas and swooped through Oklahoma and the Texas Panhandle. 66 drove across rugged mountains and deserts of New Mexico, Arizona, and California all the way to Santa Monica. It braked at the Pacific Ocean. The new road was alive and breathing the fumes of autos and trucks. In 1926, only about 800 miles were paved. The remaining 1,648 miles were either dirt, gravel, brick, or asphalt, even wood planks. U.S. 66 boosters dreamed up the most unusual stunt, a transcontinental foot race along Route 66 from Los Angeles to Chicago and then New York. Reporters called it the Bunyan Derby. It was won in 1928 by a part Cherokee farm boy who made the run in 573 hours. Andy Payne from Oklahoma.

A year later, the Great Depression hit. Oklahoma and other states across the Great Plains generated a flood of refugees and turned the Mother Road into what John Steinbeck coined the Road of Flight.

0: Steinbeck captured the flight of the dispossessed in his epic novel, later a film by John Ford, The Grapes of Wrath. Here, Henry Fonda plays the part of Tom Joad.
1: What happened?
2: Everybody's leaving, going out to California.
1: Who done it?
2: Listen, that's someone who done it. The Dusters, they started anyways. Blowing like this year after year, blowing the land away, blowing the crops away, blowing us away now.
0: Rye Cooter.
3: This Dust Bowl thing started up, and everybody started heading west, and everybody went west. You know, that country down there was emptied out. All these farmers just had to go. And what a strange experience, you know. I love the one about on the 14th day of April in 1935, there struck the worst of dust storm. You could see the dust storm coming, the clouds looked death-like black, and through the mighty nation left a dreadful track. It just must have been unbelievable.

0: on a line.
1: Julie Cunico.
2: Bob Lee remembers when there was three of us children. When we went to bed at night, Mother would hang wet dish towels from the open windows. She would put a wet dish towel over each of our faces. The next morning, the whole thing would be red. Just red. Red dirt. This went on day after day, and we got used to not even seeing the sun.

0: world anymore.
1: Though the Jodes were its most famous travelers, Route 66 had many who were less well-known and even less well-off. African Americans had originally come to Missouri, Oklahoma, and Texas after the Civil War. Now they were on the move again, west.
2: It was the way west. Route 66 almost went from coast to coast.
1: Angel Delgadillo.
2: Route 66, history tells us, is one of the first paved highways. It was just the highway that took them from east to west or west to east. Going up to Williams, to our doctors and to the store, once you got behind a long string of cars, you just stayed there. You just crawled. And then once in a while, you'll see a brave one. Boy, whew, boy, he just went around and he just barely got away with the skin of his teeth.
1: Travelers and migrants were sometimes treated with suspicion, sometimes with kindness. Small business owners along the route classified the poor people as first class or third class, depending on how many mattresses were on top of the car. Sometimes you couldn't see the car for all the stuff tied on.

0: along Highway 66, such as between Laguna and, say, Winslow, the people that came through would run out of money for food and for gas.
1: Lee Marmon, a prominent Indian photographer, grew up in Laguna Pueblo in New Mexico.
0: People here didn't know anything about the Depression. they were so poor that it didn't make any difference to them. And the local people would always pitch in and give them enough to get to the next town. And then at the next town, they'd do the same. And that's the way they got to California.
1: By the 1930s, chains of gas stations emerged. It wasn't long before tourist courts, cafes, and dance halls sprang up. In the early days of the railroad, when Fred Harvey ran hotels and Indian detours, the Southwest was an exotic attraction. Dave Edmonds of the University of Texas, Dallas.
2: Route 66 is the first time an overland trail outside of a railroad opens up many of the Native American communities of the Southwest to non-Indian people. And these non-Indian people who are coming west already have a stereotyped image of what Native American people should be. Other Native American people are entrepreneurs, and they realize that if someone is coming from Ohio and they think Indian people, all Indian people wear headdresses and live in teepees, that and they want to buy a rubber tomahawk, they'll sell them a rubber tomahawk.
1: Despite the dark days of the Depression, the highway continued to grow. Then, as World War II began, the promise of good-paying jobs sent a tide of people flowing down Route 66. This time, it was airplane wings and tank parts, not oranges, luring folks westward. David Montejano is the past director of the Center for Mexican-American Studies at the University of Texas.
3: By and large, most of the Mexican-Americans who traveled along Route 66 in the 30s and 40s, they were farm workers. In some cases, perhaps small farmers who lost their homesteads, their farms. The reason they're on Route 66 is because they're being pulled by the prospect of some job, perhaps a factory job in Chicago or a factory job in Los Angeles.
1: Okies and Chicanos weren't the only ones traveling Route 66.
2: In 1932, many of the Indian people received their allotments, their small pieces of land, but they received them right in the middle of the Great Depression. And they were then asked to pay taxes on them. And as you well know, almost nobody in Oklahoma could pay any taxes on anything in the 1930s. And so many of them were foreclosed upon, and they lost lands. Many Indian people began to migrate west out of Oklahoma into Southern California, and they picked up people as they went.
1: After the Depression sent Okies west, World War II followed with troops and transports. Gas rationing and tire shortages made it touch and go for many 66 businesses. Planning for interstate highways began soon afterwards. Tom Teague.
4: Along comes World War II, and another generation of soldiers comes home from another war in Europe, and they'd seen the beginnings of the Autobahn. And in those days, and for many years, there was still a lot of fear in this country about the possibility of America being invaded by a foreign power. And we wanted to have the kind of road system that it would take to support us in a land war in America, and that's what inspired the Interstate Defense Highway Act.
1: After the war, business accelerated. Pumped up by the post-war economy, Americans had money, new cars, and wanted to hit the road. Stanley Marsh, an artist in Amarillo, Texas.
5: We won the war, and it was our right to have those big cars, and we had the gas right here in Texas. And we had the right to be optimistic and want to break the bank in Las Vegas and be movie stars.
1: Young songwriter Bobby Troup set out on the road to seek his fortune in Hollywood, and made it on Route 66 instead by turning the highway into a public icon.
6: I want to tell a musical story about a trip west. Yeah. And so I just included all the cities, trying to make them singable. I had no idea that it would become what it's become. You go through St. Louis, Joplin, Missouri, and Oklahoma City, looks mighty
7: good. Get your kicks on Route 66.
1: When he arrived at the end of Route 66, he met Nat King Cole, who had a big hit with the song.
6: We went to see Nat. That's why I thought to myself, how often would you ever get an opportunity like this, Bobby, to play for Nat King Cole? You got to think of something, something. I often write songs in the car, and I wrote a song about my trip in the car. And I haven't finished it, but I wrote half the song. So I played If You Ever Planned a Motor West, and he loved it.
8: Route 66 will never die. I mean, to me,
1: Ry Cooder.
8: If you were to say, let's name a dozen or so of the greatest American songs, I'm going to include that song because it does everything a song should do. It rocks like mad. It's fast, moving. It's got action in it. It's very hard to write a song in which the lyrics and the tempo and the melody move you. They actually give you a sense of going. First and greatest thing about the song is that you feel like you're in the car. I'm thinking of like about a metallic lime green 53 Cadillac with the big motor and the leather seats, and you're doing this. And then he hits all the places, you know, along the way, and he makes it rhyme.
7: Get your kicks on Route 66.
1: By 1949, more than 43 million motor vehicles were cruising the nation's highways. Car culture generated its own music, driving lore, and architecture, not to mention cuisine. Greasy spoons, diners, food shacks, and fancy sit-downs.

For the quick stop customer, there were the local treats. Springfield, Illinois had cozy dogs, batter fried hot dogs on a stick, and horseshoes, a concoction of fries, meat, and cheese on an oval plate. Then, the McDonald's brothers had a San Bernardino drive-in with a speedy service system. The rest is history.

0: The car had become a status symbol, and car companies came out with a new model every year. Cars with chrome fins and wings that looked like they could rocket right down the highway. Some travelers found Route 66 dangerous. They called the road Bloody 66, and they weren't referring to outlaws like Bonnie and Clyde cruising in their bullet-strewn car. Delbert True.
1: There was very little room on either side of the road if you did drop off. And the biggest problem they had, of course, was with the trucks. When they hit the hills, they slowed down. And people who lost patience tried to pull around the trucks. So almost every time we just went out to get the mail or go to town for groceries, we would run into wrecks.
2: Bloody 66 was bloody in all the states, but it was really terrible in Missouri.
0: Skip Curtis.
2: Down by Springfield, Missouri, there's Northview Hill. It's a 2-mile drop with 3 curves in it. I mean, severe curves. No one can see anybody coming from either direction.

0: It was a hubbub, you might say, of too little power and too many people, and Blood Alley, we called it. You just gritted your teeth and got a hold with both hands and just hoped you made it through. If you got on and got killed, nobody knew the difference except your relative.
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3: From the WHRV Can-Do Community Calendar, here's a list of events happening near you. First, a quick update. The 4th at the Fort celebration we mentioned Thursday is not happening this year. Instead, Hampton celebrates with Stars Over Hampton on the downtown waterfront with 3 stages of live music, fireworks, and a 400 drone show from 5 to 10 p.m. And in Norfolk, the 43rd annual Great American Picnic and fireworks fills Town Point Park from 5 to 10 p.m. with brass bands, all-American food, and fireworks over the Elizabeth River at 9:30. 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
4: Cars were not the only thing that grew up along Route 66. There was a whole world of art, enough to fill several museums, and writing, and one of my favorites, radio. Perhaps the most famous is Orson Welles' The Hitchhiker on CBS Radio in 1941. In this excerpt, Orson Welles tries to escape a shadowy figure who's following his car.
5: I didn't see him until late next afternoon. Stopped the car at a sleepy little junction when he appeared across the tracks, leaning against a telephone pole. Without thinking, blindly, I started the car across the tracks. He didn't look up at me. He was staring at the ground. I stepped on the gas hard, bearing the wheel sharply toward him. I could hear the train in the distance now, but I didn't care then. Something went wrong with the car. The train was coming closer. I could hear its bell ringing and the cry of its whistle. Still, he stood there. And now I knew that he was beckoning me to my death.
4: The clearest radio for those living on and driving Route 66 was from south of the border, where the signal was strong and regulations weak. Poet Simon Ortiz.
6: My family comes from the Acoma Pueblo Reservation, west of Albuquerque. We had radios that were battery-powered. I remember me and my brother in the early 1950s would listen to radio stations from Del Rio, Texas, and it was like a signal coming from Mars.
7: From coast to coast, border to border, wherever you are, wherever you may be, when you think of real fine entertainment, think of XERF.
4: XERF broadcast from Villa Acuna, Mexico, where regulations were lax on what could be sold over the air. Paul Callinger was one of the announcers.
8: They had heard that I was the one that did this, that I sold an autographed picture of the Lord Jesus Christ, but that I've never done. However, we sold the Lord's Last Supper tablecloth.
4: On Route 66, XERF made the career of Wolfman Jack, born Bob Smith of Brooklyn. He arrived in the midst of a labor management dispute. The station owed a sizable debt to the Mexican government and back pay to its workers. Smith, realizing XERF was ripe for new leadership, snatched the opportunity and rallied the DJs. The old boss vowed revenge.
9: And then all of a sudden, one morning at 5 o'clock in the morning, here they come over the hill, just as the sun was starting to rise, and they hit the radio station with about 60 guys on horsebacks and jeeps and everything. And I was in Del Rio, staying at the Del Rio Hotel with Wolf Woman. I hadn't seen her in a long time, and we were in there making love, and I was listening to the radio at the same time. And he broke in on the Reverend's message, yelling, "Pistolero!" And you hear the bullet going, "Ping, bang," turning around the station. So I jumped in my Starfire Oldsmobile convertible and boogied across the border, spreading $100 bills all over the place. I got the sheriff and guys in garbage trucks riding scooters. And just as we arrived, the sun was just coming up. And here we come over the hill in the horizon, shooting our guns and whooping and howling, and they saw us coming, and we chased them off.

0: He never said, I'm black or anything else, but he'd come on, he talked the soul language, just like the black brothers, and he'd become famous.
1: Marvin Gaye. My man Marvin Gaye.
2: In the mid-50s on Route 66, as Wolfman Jack began a career in border radio, novelist Jack Kerouac captured the lure of travel in On the Road.
3: My first ride was a dynamite truck with a red flag, about 30 miles into Great Green, Illinois. The truck driver pointing out the place where Route 6, which we were on, intersects Route 66 before they both shoot west for incredible distances.
2: The road was more than a passage to the west or Midwest. It became one of life's true escapes.
3: It was drizzling and mysterious at the beginning of our journey. I could see it was all going to be one big saga of mist. Ooh-wee, yelled Dean. Here we go. And he hunched over the wheel and gunned her. He was back in his element, anybody could see. We were all delighted. We all realized we were leaving confusion and nonsense behind and performing our one and pure noble function of the time, move. The purity of the road, the white line in the middle of the highway unrolled and hugged our left front tire as if glued to our groove.
2: Rose Olsendiel.
4: Kerouac is a male image of freedom. If you're a woman, it has a very different meaning. The road to a woman can be danger, it can be challenge, but it's not Kerouac.
5: Americans are part of a universal story.
2: Dick Etalane.
5: And if you want to go back as far as Homer and to talk about the Odyssey, if you want to think about Cervantes' Don Quixote, or even in our own culture, if you want to think about Grapes of Wrath or Jack Kerouac's On the Road, we've been entranced with going from there to here and to the out there. Route 66 is all of those, and it's a rich, movable feast.
2: Realizing America's passion with the car, producer Herbert Leonard created a series called Route 66 in 1960, starring myself, Martin Milner, and George Maharis.
6: The car was our spaceship, so to speak. It was the Long Ranger's horse. It was the wagon trains. It was Buck Rogers' ship. It was the vehicle. And it represented youth, and it represented a certain mobility. The Corvette had power. It had speed. It was a little dangerous, and it could go.
2: The actors played two young friends whizzing around the country in a different Corvette each season. The idea was for everybody to rediscover the United States through our characters' eyes. Route 66 was symbolic. It represented the spirit of movement and adventure in the country.
7: Todd says if we keep moving, we'll find a place to plant roots and stick. With me, it's fine. Just moving.
2: The TV show ran for 4 years, shot everywhere but Route 66, except for episodes in Chicago. It didn't slow the steady extinction of Route 66. Impressed by the German Autobahn, in 1956, President Dwight Eisenhower had set in gear the construction of a massive 42,000-mile interstate system that would allow Americans more convenient and efficient travel. Tom Teague, author of Searching for 66.
8: When the interstates came along, the great agent of progress, Route 66, became a victim of progress. When people didn't have to stop in East St. Louis anymore, they didn't. When people didn't have to stop in San Juan, New Mexico anymore, they didn't. And some of this is good. Cars are built a lot better now. They don't need the same amount of attention. And so that great economic engine pretty much collapsed. And what's left now is a cultural artery. And I think that it will in time be ranked with such other great American roads and trails as the Santa Fe Trail, the Oregon Trail, and probably even higher than them because it affected more people over a greater period of time.
2: By the late 1950s, bits and pieces of the old road had been replaced. Bypasses were constructed, and the old highway was set aside as a service road. The interstate, costing tens of billions of dollars, took 24 years to build. As it spread across the country, business people along Route 66 regarded it like the Black Plague. In many cases, its effects were as quick and vicious. No exit ramps meant no business.
9: September 22, 1978, between 1 and 2 o'clock.
2: Angel Delgadillo remembers the day the road closed outside his barber shop in Seligman, Arizona.
9: There was 9,000 automobiles going through here some days, like during the summer. And suddenly, you could go lie on the street and nobody would run over you because there wasn't any traffic. The only reason we were able to hang on is because we were established business people. We were not paying rent for our businesses, so we hung on. But 10 years is a long time to literally be forgotten by the world, believe me. You don't know what it is to be forgotten by the world. You don't know.
2: One last stretch in Williams, Arizona, was eradicated.
10: As it got closer to the completion of the interstate out there, I think people got a little bit more and more antsy.
2: John Holst.
10: The day that it did happen, it was an incredible change. It went from the traffic being nonstop past the front of this building, just an ear-splitting crush of traffic, constantly slamming and banging and jake brakes. The last stoplight between Chicago and L.A. was right out in front of the building here. And so the day that the bypass came about, there was this incredible quiet, the stillness about town after the celebration that we had with the opening of the interstate and the sending off of Route 66 into a new phase, really the memory stage rather than the active stage of its life.
2: It took 5, not 1, interstate highways to replace Route 66. With the removal of the highway markers, it was official. The mother road had been eclipsed.

0: Some places, the only evidence Route 66 ever existed lies in the rounded curve of a building, a stoic neon sign, or the hulk of an abandoned gas station.
1: I hope what we have, we keep.
0: Bob Moore, Route 66 Magazine.
1: I don't want to see a whole lot of major restoration going on. Maybe of the road surface itself so people can travel it. Time moves along, and with time, we lose things. The Coral Court Motel in St. Louis. These things disappear, and that's part of it. That's part of life. That's part of the continuation of what happens to the road. I don't want to see everything preserved, because pretty soon it starts looking like it's all sitting there in saran wrap, and you don't want to go near it, because it's just too preserved. I like the little rough edges around it. I want to see it stay that way.
0: Route 66 lives on. The old road can be found in every one of the 8 Route 66 states. In many places, the Route 66 signs are returning. There are still cafes where the cook in the kitchen bakes the pies.
2: Now there's people who hanker after an experience they no longer seem to have very easily, which is that now everything has been prepackaged and preordained and pre-digested for you.
0: Rye Cooter.
2: That's the trouble with the fast food chains. It used to be on the road, you'd find a little orangeade stands, you get your orange drink. Some little hot dog place, you get your hot dog. Then down the road, you get something else. Now, of course, we understood Howard Johnson's, and then the rest of them started these chains. And the idea was get the same food every time. They hit upon this idea, and it's terrible. And people get so sick of that. Now, they're confronted with this all the time. The food's going to taste the same, no matter where you're going to. You know that. So where's the adventure? Where's the fun? Where's the sense of discovery? In my childhood, we used to go, and it always seemed to me to be a great adventure because you didn't know what was down the road. And this is what people like as surprises. They like to have something happen to them. And it seems one of the best ways is get in a car and drive somewhere.
0: For the most part, where the pavement remained, the people remained. And although there are places without historic markers, there is always somebody who remembers. Today, Route 66 museums, associations, newsletters, magazines, souvenirs, and fan clubs are a testament to the road's enduring popularity. In 1999, Congress approved legislation to provide $10 million for preserving historic sites along the route. Route 66. It's the pleasure of driving, motion, a sense of freedom that draws us to all corners near and distant. 66 was just one of the ways home, but as a nation, it's one we love. What remains of Route 66 isn't so much a place, but an idea. The road, transcendent, is truly a highway, stretching clear across the country's imagination. What does Route 66 mean to you?
3: Well, it's a lot of memories. The spirit of 66, it just represented just dreams to people, dreams of a better life.
4: It's a road to get to my place of business, but it really is important because it's history.
5: Really, Route 66 was just its own world, and that possibly could be why some of the mysticism is there. Just all of a sudden, you decided to go somewhere. What did you do? You go jumped in that main vein, and you just let it take you.
6: It was just part of my childhood. Route 66 was in my backyard. We called it the old Chicago Road. My great-great-grandfather took livestock to Chicago on what was really probably Indian trails and stock trails. It was the shortest distance between two points.
7: Route 66 is not just a name. Route 66 is an era. Route 66 is it's a community. It's a way of doing things. It's where hardy individualism met grassroots community spirit.
8: I've seen all the old cars I've never seen before, so then I knew I'm on Route 66. Look at that! Oh, that's tight!
9: It's unfiltered water, it's bad mattresses, it's sometimes bad food.
10: And it's a part of tourism, and it's a part of cultural memory, and it's a part of history. And all of those are there in the Route 66 story.
11: Route 66, it's not just a long stretch of asphalt. It's a mythical thing. It's where the country made the great exodus from the Dust Bowl to a promised land.
2: It's heaven to me when this starts to cool off and I see the temperatures in the paper going down. I have a little teardrop aluminum trailer and I hitch that thing up and we get out there, and it's a realm of peace and stillness and solitude that's just magic.
1: It's just kind of resetting the mindset from email and internet and pagers and all that stuff to a whole different way of handling life.
12: It was the way west. The world is looking for a slower pace of life. And Route 66 gives you that.
13: 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Assistance from Leslie Rutkowski, Dennis Lansing, Julie Cunico, Kelsa Mendoza, Claire Wheeler, and Rachel Moray. Martin Milner, the original announcer, passed away in 2015. 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
7: 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It's where hardy individualism met grassroots community spirit.
8: I've seen all the old cars I've never seen before, so then I knew I'm on Route 66. Look at that! Oh, that's tight!
13: This prize-winning documentary was originally narrated by Martin Milner, star of the Route 66 TV series. Marty's no longer with us, but on the centenary of America's most famous road, his spirit guides us through its history and sights. Well, if you ever plan for motor winds, all aboard for Route 66, after the news.
16: Live from NPR News in Washington, I'm Janine Herbst. The militant group Hamas says the Gaza Strip should remain central to any long-term ceasefire between Iran, the U.S., and Israel. This as Tehran hosts a belated funeral for its former supreme leader, who was killed by U.S. and Israeli strikes 4 months ago. NPR's Emily Fang has more from Tel Aviv.
17: Speaking to a Hamas-affiliated paper, Khaled al-Qudumi, Hamas's representative in Tehran, said he'd been reassured by Iranian officials that securing the rights of Palestinians was central to guaranteeing, quote, genuine or lasting peace in the Middle East. His remarks highlight the risk of a shaky U.S. and Iranian ceasefire collapsing. Despite a preliminary ceasefire agreement with the U.S., Iran continues to stop ships from freely sailing through the Strait of Hormuz, and the U.S. and Iran exchanged strikes against one another just a week ago. The Iran-backed militant group Hezbollah has also threatened to retaliate against Israel as Israel continues to occupy much of southern Lebanon. Emily Fang, NPR News, Tel Aviv.
18: This 4th of July, some Americans think the nation is on the wrong track, but the majority say they're proud or very proud to be American. The latest NPR PBS News Marist poll released this week offers a look at how Americans are feeling. NPR's Maham Javed has more.
19: American feelings about the country appear to be divided along partisan lines. Republicans are the most proud at 93%. Independents are at 61%, and the least proud are Democrats at 45%. Christopher James, a Democrat based out of Maryland, says it's complicated.
20: My feelings are mixed. I'm proud of some of the achievements that we've made in a variety of ways in the world. It's hard to feel like absolute pride considering the conflicts that are going on in our society right now.
19: He says he's referring to Americans who won't compromise with people they disagree with, as well as those who value emotion over logic. Maham Javed, NPR News.
18: People looking for a break from inflation this holiday might want to steer clear of the beef counter. NPR's Scott Horsley reports pork or chicken could be a more affordable option.
21: While beef prices have jumped by double digits over the last year, pork prices have risen only slightly. And chicken prices are actually down, thanks in part to cheaper feed. Food economist Robin Wenzel of Wells Fargo notes that after a price spike last year, eggs are also a relative bargain this summer. That's because a mild season of bird flu allowed egg farmers to rebuild their flocks of laying hens.
22: It's the year to serve deviled eggs. Go for it and go ahead and add it to your potato salad too.
21: Grocery prices in general are up about 2.7% from a year ago. That's a smaller annual increase than we've seen in the cost of living overall. Scott Horsley, NPR News, Washington.
18: And you're listening to NPR News. Several wildfires are burning in the West amid hot, dry, and windy conditions. The Aspen Acres fires in the wet mountains of southern Colorado has grown to more than 85,000 acres and is 0% contained. Mandatory evacuation orders have been issued, including Colorado City. Hundreds of structures have been damaged or destroyed. Some beer drinkers in Wisconsin are spending the holiday weekend saying what may be a goodbye to an iconic brand, Schlitz. Chuck Kornbach has more.
23: Milwaukee-based Schlitz Brewing Company disappeared in a corporate takeover more than four decades ago. Pabst later brewed Schlitz, but recently halted production. However, a smaller Wisconsin brewer received permission to make a limited batch of Schlitz using a 1948 recipe. As he drank a glass, Rudolph Krauss Sr. praised the beer.
24: It's crisper, it's a little lighter, and the flavor just is, it pops more to me.
23: The beer is only available this weekend at Old World Wisconsin, an historic site that helps preserve the state's long history of beer making. For NPR News, I'm Chuck Kornbach in Eagle, Wisconsin.
18: The men's World Cup soccer round of 16 continues today with two matches. Canada plays Morocco this afternoon, and later Paraguay takes on France. The winner advances to the quarterfinals. The knockout stage continues through Tuesday as teams battle for a spot in the final eight. I'm Janine Herbst, and you're listening to NPR News from Washington.
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26: 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Stories for this year's July 4th semi-quincentennial. 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
29: Route 66. When it was built, no one thought it would become America's most famous road. And when it was finally replaced by freeways, few imagined people coming from around the world to visit and drive it. Route 66 is a road for dreams and dreamers. The dreams pass each other in the night along the hard road which was once Route 66. This program is about those dreams and the struggles of all those headed west for California, across the mountains and desert.
0: There's a very dramatic change in the region as we head out into those canyons.
29: Michael Wallace, author of Route 66, The Mother Road.
0: And the sky is opening up. That's the part of the trip that starts getting to people who have never seen it before. This big sky with those Old Testament clouds, and you're headed down into those canyons and the cattle, and you move towards the borders of New Mexico. Next great dramatic change is when you first start seeing those mountains appear up to the north. And that's all part of the Route 66 experience, all through New Mexico.
29: At the edge of the Great Plains, as 66 crosses into New Mexico from Texas, the road ascends to the Continental Divide. The terrain is open and windy, with mesas rising starkly from the high desert floor. A glance out the car window reminds us we're not in Kansas anymore.
1: Oh, this desert makes me homesick, riding shotgun all the way. The open land just seems to stretch forever, reaching to eternity. Barbed wire, it's just a sin. It locks me out, but also locks you in.
29: Midway between Amarillo and Albuquerque, the first town we find is Tucumcari, once called Six Shooter Siding. This was as far west as the Chicago and Rock Island Railroad reached before being overtaken by the Atchison, Topeka, and the Santa Fe, heading east. When Route 66 opened in 1926, Tucumcari became a port of entry to the mountainous west.
2: We've always been going west.
29: Richard Edelaine at the University of New Mexico.
2: Whether they were trails, whether they were railroads, whether they were tourist encounters, they have all given us a sense of moving from back there to out here.
29: For millions, the sign, Tucumcari Tonight, reminds them of their first stop in the land of enchantment, New Mexico. And for many, the first shop was a curio house, owned by the Callens family for decades.
3: We're kind of known as the last of the old Route 66 curio stores left in eastern New Mexico. This is really the first of the sterling and turquoise that they do see. We put a lot of steer heads and antlers and Indian mannequins up that they get a good feel that they're coming into the Indian country.
29: Next door at the auto parts store, we found Bobby Brown, who began a long career driving Route 66. Today, he teaches in a truck driving school off old Route 66.
4: Bear in mind that if you can't see the driver in the mirror, he can't see you. That's blind spots the driver has. That means that he's liable to pull over in front of you. He can't see you. So you don't just get beside one and hang. You either go on around him or slow down.
29: Brown's school has added new courses for a new generation of drivers since Route 66 began.
4: We teach defensive driving, and we have added road rage to our class. Because one of these, you can get mad and wipe a car out and never even have to stop. We have people pull right in front of these trucks, and you can't even see them, and it scares you. And pretty soon it starts building up. That's when it's time to go to the coffee shop. Get out of the truck.
29: From Tucumcari, today, the way west passes straight as an arrow along the 35th parallel. Originally, Route 66 went north from Santa Rosa to Santa Fe, a tourist destination and arts colony. Santa Rosa remained a sleepy roadside town whose most famous resident was Rudolfo Anaya, author of more than a dozen books on the Southwest. The New York Times has called Anaya the most widely read Hispanic author in the U.S. But once, he was a little dark-haired boy watching cars whiz by on Route 66.
5: I grew up the length of two city blocks from Route 66.
29: Rudolfo Anaya.
5: On Route 66, right after World War II, people were moving west. One afternoon at a gas station, where we went to fill our bike tires after goat head punctures, a car stopped. Dad, mom, son and daughter, blue-eyed gringos from the east. They usually didn't pay attention to the brown Mexicanitos gathered at the gas station, but this Aussie and Harriet Nelson did. "Where are you from?" Aussie asked. "Here," I said. Just here, he said, looking around. Yes. I had never considered any place other than just here. Here was home. Oh, he said, and went off to kick his car's tires.

0: Where are you from? Ozzy asked. Here, I said.
1: Just here, he said, looking around.
0: Yes.
1: I had never considered any place other than just here.
0: Here was home.
1: Oh, he said, and went off to kick his car's tires.
0: Where are you from? I asked Harriet.
1: Back east.
0: Where are you going? I asked.
1: We're tourists, she answered. We're going to California.
0: Imagine, I thought to myself. A family can travel to California as tourists?
1: Just to go look?
0: I ran home and told my mother, Mama, I want to be a tourist.
1: Her mouth dropped. She stopped rolling tortillas and made the sign of the cross over me.
0: Where did you get that idea?
1: I told her about the family I had just met.
0: No, mijito, she said. Only the Americanos can be tourists. Now go help Ultima with her herbs.
2: As a teenager in the 1950s, Anaya moved down 66 to Albuquerque, the only city on Route 66 between Texas and California. Albuquerque sits in the valley of the Big River, El Rio Grande. Here, the Camino Real met the old wagon trails to the Pacific.
3: A-L-B-U-Q-U-E.

0: W-U-E. Here the water was shallow enough for the horses to ford and to drink. Wool wagons creaked down Railroad Avenue from far-off reservations where sheep dominate the horizon. Here the Route 66 tourist found a neon extravaganza at auto courts like the Buckaroo or the Palomino, La Mesa, or El Vado. Here drivers might wonder if they'd taken a wrong turn and landed in Old Mexico. Under the cottonwoods on the Rio Grande, doves coo and the reverend sit in the shade of churches made cool by thick adobe walls. In New Mexico, a potluck brings together cultures. Indians have pozole, a dish of corn and mutton. Anglos lay out smoked meats from the barbecue. Hispanics bring sopapillas, puffy triangles of fried dough. They all add a ladle of hot chili pepper, red or green. Such innocent feasts contain clues to life in the 21st century United States. New Mexico is the first of many majority-minority states where European Americans or Anglos are outnumbered. Is the U.S. destined to be a nation at war with itself as the barely stirred melting pot boils over? Or will we bridge our differences as gracefully as they do around the potluck table? In Albuquerque, many an adventurer plotted his course. Juan de Oñate, hunting for gold, invading Texas armies, and one bold lieutenant, Edward Beale. He fought with General Kearney in the Mexican-American War, and then his country asked him to find a way to the Pacific, some way to join the old Fort Smith wagon road and California.
1: Beale was in the Army, and he came west in 1857 to basically build a road to the gold fields of California.
0: Michael Amundson at Northern Arizona University.
1: It was basically across present-day Arizona, along Route 66 and along what is today I-40.
0: Beale was not easily discouraged, not by crossing high peaks, nor by the vast Mojave Desert, nor by the Pai, Navajo, Hopi, or the other tribes he crossed. He did have one request which sent his superiors into fits of laughter until they realized he was serious.
1: As he was going to explore from the Great Plains of New Mexico and across Arizona, he brought with him camels, animals that could withstand the great American desert.
0: In 1857, he set out from Albuquerque with his men and 13 Arabian camels, packed with 700 to 1,000 pounds each, five times as much as a mule could carry.
1: This is Beale's report from September 21st, 1857, describing the camels. My admiration for the camels increases daily. They pack water for others 4 days under hot sun and never get a drop.

0: They pack heavy burdens of corn and oats for months and never get a grain. And on the bitter greasewood and other worthless shrubs not only subsist, but keep fat.
1: Beal's camels went missing. Some say they're still out there. Route 66's most endangered species.
0: Apparently they did release a lot of these, and there are lots of reports of camel sightings into the late 19th century of people seeing these camels out in the boonies.
1: Route 66 followed the camel trail west, skirting the mountains. The road crossed the tracks to Gallup via the main street of the Laguna Pueblo and Grants, New Mexico.
2: I'm a road runner, honey.
1: The Southwest has always been the most exotic stretch of Route 66, and it's most rugged. Hundreds of miles separated gas stations. Water bags bounced against car radiators. Every few miles brought the driver through another reservation. After a few days' drive, the cliffs took on a life of their own, with escarpments shaped like animals or warriors' faces. Gallup, in the heart of the Indian country, is home to dozens of Indian jewelry shops. It also hosts the Intertribal Ceremonial, the largest pan-Indian gathering in the world. For years, Hollywood film used the town as a backlot. Film stars like Jimmy Stewart and Mae West mounted horses and bunked at the El Rancho. Today's visitors may be from Holland or Germany, as part of the growing Route 66 craze in those countries.
3: Ik ben Rut Oldenziel. At Amsterdam, I have been on Route 66. To Europeans, what makes America America is the vast territory. That is the image of the West that has dominated a lot of Hollywood films. So the road through that Western territory is what makes America. And Route 66 has become a kind of pilgrimage for us to experience the American experience.

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3: People are awestruck from Brussels or Paris or Luxembourg when all of a sudden they see this sky and they truly understand what it's all about when you first start seeing those mountains appear.
2: Not all Europeans are thrilled by Route 66. Frans Verhagen, America Magazine in Holland.
4: The northern part is not much to see, and the southern part, yeah, well, what shall I say? There are more interesting things to see in the southwest, I think, than pieces of a road that's broken down. Route 66 doesn't have much appeal to me, I must say.
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2: The romance Route 66 offers visitors is the result of its many portrayals on television and radio. Here's one early example, produced by CBS Radio in 1946. In The Hitchhiker, Orson Welles feels the weight of all the miles left to reach California.
7: Outside, it's night. The vast, soulless night of New Mexico. A million stars are in the sky. Ahead of me stretch 1,000 miles of empty mesa. Mountains. Prairies. Desert.
2: Past Fort Defiance and Holbrook, the road winds around until travelers reach Winslow. Al Richmond.
8: People came to know the Southwest through the railroads. And the Santa Fe in particular, it really brought the Indian tribes to fore. Indian detours, where you could stop off in Albuquerque or in Winslow and get in motor cars or motor buses and travel out in the Indian reservations.
2: La Posada, the last Harvey house, was built here in 1912 and designed by Mary Coulter. Alan Affeld, an architect from Southern California, bought and remodeled the hotel.
9: When you entered the building from the south, from the railroad tracks, because you'd probably arrive by train or by Route 66, you'd come into a couple thousand square foot lobby. There's four huge columns and a beautiful plastered ceiling. But you can imagine what it was like in the 1930s here when the Depression had hit, and all these really struggling people were going down Route 66 in cars that they could barely afford fuel for, driving past this huge Spanish castle.
2: Across the tracks from La Posada and Winslow was one of the stranger communities on Route 66, an Indian tribe living in boxcars. The Santa Fe Railroad gave jobs to the Laguna Pueblo, but they didn't tell them about their housing. Mary Toya was born in a boxcar on Route 66 in the 1930s. Today, she's visiting the site of Boxcar Village with her daughter, Deborah.
10: The Kiva house was probably right here where that little hill is. I think what they did is cut the boxcar in half and put it together.
11: Okay, and what like was this I here?
10: Said, this was a council
11: this
10: hall.
11: Is this where they had the dances?
10: Yeah, at the night dances. It goes right
11: this
10: over
11: is
10: there.
11: I saw my first
10: Kachina Indian dance.
2: Next door to Indian Camp lived a colony of Japanese Americans. They weren't there for the sun and the clean, dry air. They worked on the railroad until the day the army trucks came and took them away.
10: But I know we were having our religious ceremonies when those army canvas trucks are coming. Let's haul them in.
2: The Laguna moved into the barracks the Japanese left behind. It took the internment of Japanese to get indoor plumbing for Laguna.
11: My grandfather sacrificed his living amongst his community to be here. And whenever I would come with my mother to pick my grandfather up from work, you could see him.
2: Deborah Holland Toya remembers the pain and isolation that came from living far from home and family.
11: You could see him coming across the tracks with his jacket slung over his back, and he always had a black lunchbox that he would let me take, and there was always something left inside from his lunch because he knew I would be there to pick him up.
2: Eventually, the Laguna made the boxcar village their own.
11: The most important thing about this Indian camp was the fact that the community moved here together. Nobody was alone.
2: Fancy hotels for the tourists, and across the tracks, boxcars for the Indians. Route 66 always was a study in contrasts. From Winslow, the road climbs into the world's largest forest of ponderosa pines, tall, majestic trees smelling of vanilla. Logging, sheep herding, and mining were industries driven by the railroad's arrival. The railroads divided communities even as it linked them to the world. When Route 66 was built in 1926, it hugged the rails in Flagstaff, a stone's throw away from the tracks. Together, road and rail bisected 66 towns, north and south.
12: The tracks separated people. As much as it brought and moved people around the country, it also served as a cultural dividing line.
2: Michael Amundson and Richard Mangum live in Flagstaff.
13: Well, the railroad was here first, so it's not as if it cut an existing town. But in every railroad town, there's a good side of the tracks and a bad side of the tracks.
2: A poor side and a rich side of town. A colored side and a white one. Where does the expression across the tracks come from? Michael Amundson, Arizona historian.
12: Certainly one of the things that the railroad does is it divides populations. And across the tracks is somehow a lesser, it's the other in American society. Across the tracks, south of the tracks in Flagstaff, was the African American population. The Chicano community in Flagstaff was also located across the tracks.
14: When you got away from the track out here, it meant a lot. Mm-hmm. Well, I live across the track. It was across the track, and I never liked that word, living across the track, down by the track, because that train was loud coming through.
2: Crossing the tracks in small cities like Flagstaff is not easy. 80 trains cross Flagstaff every day, splitting the city. When Amtrak pulls in for 20 minutes, the town has an iron curtain. No one can cross. Traffic freezes.
8: There are several crossings there. There are some people that just really find this totally disconcerting and disruptive.
2: Al Richmond.
8: So I look at trains a little bit differently. In this, I like to sit at a railroad crossing, and I count the number of 80,000-pound trucks that are no longer out on the highway trying to kill me, no longer tearing up the highways that I pay for.
2: Outside of town and just north of 66, we cross Route 66's Camel Trail to meet Michael Amundson, Arizona historian.
12: 15 miles west of Flagstaff, and we're at the base of Government Hill on the Beale Road, which was cut in 1857 from New Mexico to California. You can just imagine walking through this forest at 7,000, almost 8,000 feet in elevation, and coming across a caravan of camels with soldiers wearing pre-Civil War wool suits on top of a camel.
2: Williams had the last segment of Route 66 to be bypassed by the interstate back in 1984, and some people fought its closing to the bitter end, even with rifles.
15: Route 66 here flourished.
2: Mike is a part-time conductor.
15: And they felt that if Route 66 were to be bypassed by the new Interstate 40, then in fact Williams would die. Folks took it upon themselves to position themselves on either side of town and actually fire at the bulldozers as they were trying to complete Interstate 40. The long rifle pinged off of many pieces of construction equipment out here.
16: This weekend, near Williams, Arizona, south of the Grand Canyon, the last 5 miles of Route 66 will be bypassed. It will be possible to drive from Chicago to Los Angeles without a stoplight.
2: Route 66 was truly the road that wouldn't die. No sooner did the 66 signs come down than people who lived along the road demanded that Arizona put them back up again. Angel Delgadillo, the barber of Seligman, practically camped out at the highway department in Phoenix to reestablish historic Route 66.
17: We had to go to the state. Much resistance. We couldn't get any help. They finally says, yes, we'll help to make historic from Kingman to Topaka, Arizona. But it wasn't easy. You just don't give up. You just stay with it.
2: What brought people back to 66 was the chance to sample local America, the country their grandparents remember, to see the petrified forest, meteor crater, and ride a steam train, or climb down a cave like the Grand Canyon Caverns north of Seligman, Arizona, on the longest stretch where 66 separates from the interstate.
18: Well, good afternoon and welcome to the Grand Canyon Caverns. My name is Bill Jackson. We're going to take a 3/4 mile walking tour with uphills and downhills and uphills and downhills.
19: We are coming from the north of Germany. Today, I see, the famous old road. I said to my wife, we must go the Route 66.
20: Yo, lady!
2: West of the caverns, travelers pass through the Wallapai Reservation in Peach Springs. Few realize this is the site of Route 66's own Trail of Tears.
21: I was born here on the reservation, up here at a place where we call Blue Mountain. In Indian, we call it Wiknya.
2: Man Susan Yatame is the tribal historian of the Wallapai. Before the Civil War, surveyors for the railroad passed through here. Then the U.S. Army arrived and removed the Wallapai.
21: They took them all down there in 1875. By 76, they couldn't take it anymore, you know, because we're mountain people. So they just said, well, you know, we might as well die trying to get back. So they all escaped that area. The ranchers, you know, everybody moved in. They started taking the springs. We tried to hang on, but it was too much. The disease that they brought with them killed a lot of us.
2: The U.S. Supreme Court later declared this removal illegal, a high-handed endeavor to wrest from these Indians lands which Congress had never declared forfeited. It didn't help. The Mojave County supervisors declared the land vacant and invited ranchers to move in. Like the Chinese, they became cheap labor to build the railroad and later Route 66. The rails and roads went forward. California, the promised land, lay over the horizon, and beyond that, the Pacific. Immigrants looked from the end of the mountains toward the sea. They could almost smell the oranges, as in this excerpt from John Ford's Grapes of Wrath.
22: Well, there she is, folks, the land of milk and honey, California.
2: But first, there was a terrible hot stretch to cross, the Mojave, the Great American Desert. Many travelers didn't make it past the pounding heat and distrust of strangers.
23: Boy, but I'd hate to hit that desert in a jalopy like that.
24: You and me got sense. Them Okies got no sense and no feeling. They ain't human.

0: California is the last state going west on Route 66. We travel from the great Colorado River to the Pacific Ocean, from tiny reservations to skyscrapers. In the beginning was the desert, hot, waterless, treacherous, even deadly. The Mojave, the Chimahuevi, the Hamakavas, the first tribes knew how to live with this arid landscape. Everyone else should take heed, as environmental writer Edward Abbey wrote in Desert Solitaire.
1: It has been said, and truly, that everything in the desert either stings, stabs, stinks, or sticks. You will find the flora here is venomous, hooked, barbed, thorny, prickly, needled, sawtoothed, hairy, stickered, mean, bitter, sharp, wiry, and fierce is the animals.
0: On the desert floor, the ancients made mazes from rocks to confuse evil spirits trying to follow the dead down to the river. Early dwellers along the Colorado lived in clay-covered houses. The first town in California was Needles, named after the sharp, black mountains which rasped the sky. Nature is not friendly here. In winter, sandblaster storms scour the desert, and in summer, well, the heat is so rough, they say even the thermometers get sunstroke. Along Route 66, railroads originally set the course by bringing in the only water to cool their engines. They charted the desert transit in 10-mile stops. The nearby ghost town of Goffs was once a bustling railroad center on the old Mojave Road. Then Route 66 passed, leaving nothing but a schoolhouse and a general store. Robert Irvin visited that same store as an 11-year-old when his parents, like many African-American families after World War II, went out west.
2: We traveled Route 66 to California, and they cooked up chicken. That's the first thing they're doing when people are getting ready to travel. They go on, start ringing chicken necks.
0: On the way, they stopped in a small town.
2: We went in there, my dad and I, to buy some cold cuts and dead in at the butcher counter. And this little girl walked over and looked at me, and she looked up at mom and asked her mom, said, "Mom, is that a nigger?" And she got very embarrassed.
0: Irvin eventually received his B.A. and M.A. from UCLA. But Route 66 in the desert called to him. For peace of mind and for health reasons, he bought that country store in Goffs.
2: There's not a day passed by somebody come up to the counter and ask me, "How in the hell did you wind up way out here?"
0: There's something very American in his optimism, unbroken by hardship, wind, or the all-powerful sun. Yet his visitors come from far away.
2: So most of the customers that come by Goffs today come from Germany, from Australia, then England, France, then Switzerland. These people, they come by traveling the Mother Road. They know more about the Mother Road than people here, you know, in America, because they have a big love for it over in these foreign countries.
0: In the 1920s, Route 66 was planks laid across shifting sand. Before entering California, travelers had to pass agricultural inspectors, immigration checks, even a branch office of the Los Angeles Police Department dedicated to reminding people that California might be a Garden of Eden, but not everybody was welcome there.
3: Lots of folks back east, they say, is leaving home every day, beating the hot old dusty way to the California.

0: Dick Etheling, the University of New Mexico.
1: Poor people were discriminated against along the way, especially at the California state border. Usually they would pull them aside and there would be questions asked that they were not supposed to ask, signs saying that you're not supposed to come in unless you have so much money. And of course, all of that was illegal. The class implications of Route 66 is not something that most people talk about.
2: You're listening to Across the Tracks, a Route 66 story. We'll return in a minute.
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0: The nearest city was Barstow, a railroad terminus 200 miles west. There, the elevation rises to 2,000 feet, making the town only very hot, not scorching. It was a long drive, especially if you took the wrong road.

0: In the old days, crossing the desert meant water bags and snake bite kits. But things are changing in the high desert. The booming economy of Southern California and its superhighways has finally caught up with the Eastern Mojave. Many of the miners and railroad workers were from early Chinese settlements in the Mojave, which date back at least 125 years. The Ham family have been serving pork fried rice on Route 66 for half a century. Second-generation manager Alvin Ham remembers growing up Asian in Victorville, once a center for many Chinese railroad workers.
1: We started learning to work in the restaurant when we were 6 or 7 years old. Washing dishes, bussing tables. This is a family business. Route 66 went right through the middle of Victorville. The restaurant we had on the end of 7th and D was the only restaurant in town. We didn't think of ourselves being white, black, or Chinese. We just thought of us just being part of Victorville.
0: Victorville is also the site of California's Route 66 Museum, with a shield painted right on the road outside because so many 66 signs were taken down by visitors and collectors. Chick Kirk, curator, knows the 66 traveler.
2: The road has a heart, it has a core, it has a soul, and that soul reaches you. And these people that travel Route 66 and love Route 66 are a different breed of people. They are heartwarm, they're caring, they're soul searching, they're looking for what used to be. Because then you made of the road whatever filled your longing.
0: Down the hill is San Bernardino, one of the early railroad towns in Southern California. Today, it hosts the largest Route 66 event in the country, the Route 66 Rendezvous. The Rendezvous hosts one of America's largest collection of classic cars of the sort once driven on Route 66. Today, however, those 1957 Bel Airs are worth more than a house. For 3 days, the city is given over to this orgy of cardom, with cars parading, cruising, even spitting fire into the air. On the other side of the counters, selling food, the visitor meets those who can't afford the high-priced housing of San Bernardino, seat of the largest county in the U.S.
3: We're trying to raise money for our trip. We play basketball. It's a lot more people over here. Fontana's all dusty and dirty and hot. When I seen all the old cars I've never seen before, so then I knew I'm on Route 66.
4: Toda la familia vende comida. It's just a tradition for everybody here. So we want to go with the tradition.
5: Plenty of nice looking cars. I have a 66 Chevy Caprice at home, you know. Needs some work before I can get it here, but it'll be here one day.
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0: The Mormons settled this ominous country and then abandoned it. But by the time they left, the first orange tree had been planted. Drive west on Route 66, Foothill Boulevard, past the Santa Fe switching yards, the 40 Winks Motel, past the motel that is 19 stucco teepees. Sleep in a wigwam, get more for your wampum. Past the Fontana Drag City and the Fontana Church of the Nazarene and Pit Stop a Go-Go.
1: San Bernardino is an alien place, in the words of Joan Didion. Not the coastal California of subtropical twilights and warm westerlies off the Pacific, but harsher, haunted by the Mojave just beyond the mountains. The wind pushes us west, just as the L.A. Basin changes. Now it's a land of malls. Communities are terraformed into pseudo-Spanish developments, as far as the eye can see. Route 66 is an anachronism, a feeder road for the freeways. Those who drive it are not tourists, but commuters, eyes smarting from the smog. The exhaust of those driving 66 into Pasadena on what used to be called the Pasadena Freeway today mixes with 100 other freeways.

0: In Brave New World, Aldous Huxley's hero takes a rocket from London to New Mexico, partly along Route 66. If cars and trains have had their time, will rocketways be next?
1: That's still a long ways off.
0: Dr. Peter Friedman is a rocket scientist.
1: Well, it's certainly plausible that it could happen within a century. Route 66, between the song and the other historical aspects of it, would be worthy of naming a rocket route, I think.
0: How can a road which officially ended have a future? People remember when their bit of Route 66 was shut down, the way some people remember where they were when JFK was assassinated. It happened to a cafe owner in Weatherford, Oklahoma, and almost cost her the business. Here are the words of Juanita Snow.
2: She shut down on December 23rd, 1966, by 11 a.m. I thought we was ruined. A smart aleck from a local cafe said we'd be out of business in 6 months. You want to bet? I said. And we stayed.
0: John Holst, Williams, Arizona.
3: The day that the bypass came about, there was this incredible quiet, the stillness.
0: Hilda Fish.
4: There was times when they first put the freeway in at nighttime. This was like a morgue.
0: Angel Delgadillo.
5: September 22nd, 1978, between 1 and 2 o'clock. During the summer, every 24 hours, there were 9,000 automobiles going by here. And suddenly, you could go lie on the street, and nobody would run over you because there wasn't any traffic. You don't know what it is to be forgotten by the world. You don't know.
0: The final destination of Route 66, heading west, is the city of possibilities, Los Angeles. But L.A. is a mirage living on borrowed water and vegetation with no natural harbors. Eucalyptus, palm trees, even oranges were imported. The Los Angeles area had only sun and ocean to offer, but that was enough to snare two industries dependent on clear days all year round: aeronautics and moving pictures.
6: There's a flying satellite and a 30-foot giant a few miles out on 66.
0: Hollywood from 1910 to 1960 produced three-quarters of the American films and two-thirds of the world's. Dozens of films take place on Route 66. Easy Rider, Two Lane Blacktop, Baghdad Cafe. Here, actor Ronald Colman introduces the governor of California, C.C. Young, to stump for Hollywood.
7: Ladies and gentlemen, it is well known to the entire film industry that our friend Governor Young is interested in the progress and development of California's worldwide product, talking pictures.
0: The recurrent theme of 66 films is the violence of the open road, as in films like Thelma and Louise, Bonnie and Clyde, and California.
8: California. For some people, it was still a place of hopes and dreams, a chance to start over. The idea was if you could just get there, everything would be okay. And if it wasn't okay there, well, then it probably wasn't going to be okay anywhere.
0: There is even an adult movie set on Route 66, Tramp.
9: Well, it sure doesn't look like Barstow.
10: Route 66, the scenic way. Yeah.
11: I don't know what it is about this place.
0: The most famous film on Route 66 wasn't a film at all, but a television series, Route 66. The series producer, Herbert Leonard, along with partner Sterling Silifan, didn't feel the need to film on Route 66. He's said to have chosen the Pacific Northwest for many of the locations on the grounds that Route 66's plains and prairies weren't scenic enough.
12: We've both said, why don't we do a show about two guys driving around the country in a car?
0: Sterling Silifan.
12: And let us rediscover the United States through their eyes. Route 66 somehow was symbolic of the highways of our nation, symbolic of the fact that young people were kind of raised in an automotive society.
13: Which way was you heading when you come in here?
14: To Biloxi. It's oystering season. A friend of mine's got a lugger. He needs the help. We need the money.
13: Don't lie to me, boy. You come in here in a shiny new car. That don't go with no poor mouth.
14: My father gave me that car, mister, just before he died. It's the only thing I've got left.
15: You don't have to explain anything to him.
14: How else do we get out of here?
16: Who are you fellas? Well, I don't know what you're looking for, but you shouldn't have come to Garth to find it.
14: Looking? Who's looking? Like I say, you live it the way you feel it. When it moves, you go with it. I've been looking ever since I can remember. Did you ever hear of St. Francis Home for Foundlings in New York? That's what I remember. Now, Todd, he's looking too. He had it made. Yale, prep school, and then just like that, his dad drops dead.
16: Sure, we're looking.
14: Todd says if we keep moving, we'll find a place to plant roots and stick. With me, it's fine. Just moving.
0: Dave Poquette runs a Route 66 soda fountain in Arizona.
17: Good times, bad times, troubled times, new beginning, heartache. The things they did in that TV series were the things that happened on 66.
18: I'm Lance Hansen, and my family was one of the first families in the Cheyenne community to have television. So that was one of the programs that we would literally, as kids, flock around to see. And here are these cool guys, you know, and these adventures in the Corvette down Route 66.
0: They called me Todd. I'm Martin Milner, the co-star of the Route 66 TV series. I think its greatest strength was reminding America of the importance of the road. At last count, Los Angeles County had incorporated 88 towns and cities. Yet on a sunny Sunday, its ancient heart is alive in the old Hispanic town square. It's Mexican Independence Day, celebrating independence from Spain. At the El Pueblo Historical Park, a block off Route 66, the Latin community is listening to salsa, eating ice cream, and visiting information booths.
19: If we switch to electric vehicles, we wouldn't be polluting the environment. We already have electric buses that are that we use now. We just need more of them, and we need more people to buy into the technology and understand that this is something that we're providing for our future, and the future is our children and our children's children.
20: Well, we're questioning the whole concept of even why did you bring your Route 66 over here onto our land?
0: Olin Tikatlapoca.
20: And even the whole concept of Europeans being in the Western Hemisphere. This is our land, and we've been told that we're foreigners. Whether it's the English descendants or the Spaniard descendants who are labeling us Hispanics because we speak Spanish, which they forced on us. It's not our language. Because I'm speaking to you in English doesn't make me an Englishman.
0: Mr. Route 66, Will Rogers, must be laughing off in heaven. It's an idea he had some time ago.
21: I want to be broad-minded, but I'm sure that it was only the extreme generosity of the Indians that allowed the pilgrims to land. Suppose we reverse the case. You reckon the pilgrims would ever let the Indians land? Yeah, what a chance. What a chance.
0: Route 66 in Santa Monica once passed by beachfront cottages on the way to its famous pier. Today, Ry Cooter, musician and composer, lives a dozen blocks from the end of Route 66.
22: I had a banjo and it was too loud and it gave me a headache, so I sold it and took the money, and I was about 17 and bought this Packard, 47 Packard. It's fantastic. Big, enormous, straight-eight, four-door sedan. It was like a club car and a train, you know, velour seats and all. It was wonderful. So I used to go out in that car and just go and just drive. Finally, you could like show up in Ludlow or somewhere and get off into the Mojave, you know, on 66, and nobody's out there, and you're in your Woody and it's hot, and you pull up and that stillness, you shut that flathead off, but shut it off, and boy, just sit and dig the peace and quiet of it. So what you do, you go out what's left of 66 and you go out to the desert, and then you will find peace and quiet, and it does wonders for you. It's a realm of peace and stillness, that solitude, that's just magic.
0: Bob Moore.
23: I hope what we have, we keep. I don't want to see a whole lot of major restoration going on. Maybe of the road surface itself, so people can travel it. Time moves along, and with time, we lose things. The Coral Court Motel in St. Louis, these things disappear, and that's part of it. That's part of life. That's part of the continuation of what happens to the road. I don't want to see everything preserved, because pretty soon it starts looking like it's all sitting there in saran wrap and you don't want to go near it. And if we lose something, it's unfortunate, but we do. There are people that disagree with that strongly, vehemently. They want it all. They want it all back the way it used to be, but it can't be.

0: The past of Route 66 began long ago. America has never acknowledged the legacy of railroads to its mother road. Yet they opened up an east-west trough, a waterless canal amidst a continent dominated by north-south rivers. To the first settlers, the railroad was the beginning of the end. For the millions of travelers along Route 66, it was only the beginning. Route 66 became a journey across prairie and plains, mountain and desert. A man-made vein in the continent, America's main street, and our mother road. Chick Kirk, the Route 66 Museum in California.
1: Do it. Get out there and take 3 weeks and do it. Doesn't matter whether you start in Santa Monica and do it backwards, as they say, because all books are written from Chicago to the West. Doesn't matter which way. Doesn't matter if you only can do half of it now. You always hear, well, we'll do that coming back. You don't always come back. Not that way anyway. You miss it. It's gone. Do it.

0: 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Assistance from Leslie Rutkowski, Dennis Lansing, Julie Cunico, Kelsa Mendoza, Claire Wheeler, and Rachel Moray. Martin Milner, the original announcer, passed away in 2015. For all of us, thanks for listening.
1: From the WHRV Can-Do Community Calendar, here's a list of events happening near you. First, a quick update. The 4th at the Fort celebration we mentioned Thursday is not happening this year. Instead, Hampton celebrates with Stars Over Hampton on the downtown waterfront, with three stages of live music, fireworks, and a 400 drone show from 5 to 10 p.m. And in Norfolk, the 43rd annual Great American Picnic and fireworks fills Town Point Park from 5 to 10 p.m. with brass bands, all-American food, and fireworks over the Elizabeth River at 9:30. 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

0: This American Life, our semi-quincentennial episode. Boy, that really does not roll off the tongue. Act one, a most American question. So there definitely are a bunch of questions that Americans have asked over our 250 years that seem very characteristically American. Are you now or have you ever been a member of the Communist Party? Do you want fries with that? Where are you from? With this classic companion, where are you really from? One of our contributors, Jia Young Fan, has her pick for the most American question out there.
1: The first time I heard someone ask the question outside of an ESL class, I was 8 years old. Are you okay? I knew so few English words that part of the

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Always the hurricanes blowing, always the population growing, and the money owing, and the sunlight streaming, and the natives steaming.

God, I miss Whitney Houston. But yeah, that's how we get to today. A ritual where you as a vocalist, no matter what your race, what your genre of music, you clock in, do the job you were hired for, sing the song through like they wrote it, and you get, you know, two phrases at the end for some real personality. Now, I just want to play you one last version, because this weekend, the 250th anniversary of this country, it's probably one of the only appropriate settings for it. This one is the most on-the-nose general pattern in front of the American flag. These colors don't run. If you ain't first, you're last. You can take this anthem from me out of my cold, dead fingers rendition of the Star-Spangled Banner I have yet heard. Because the occasion, I guess, called for it. It was the 100th birthday of the Statue of Liberty, 1986. And the singer was Sandy Patty. The national anthem normally runs about 2 minutes. But Sandy, she makes it last for almost six. She adds all these extra verses that were written for the occasion, and every time you think the song is about to end, there is more. I learned about this version in high school in a music theory class because our teacher used it as the greatest example of key changes. We were still 6 months away from Beyoncé's Love on Top. But anyways, Sandy Patty, she takes it higher and higher. Again.

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14: Happy birthday, America, from Out of the Box. I'm Paul Shagru. It is the 250th anniversary of the founding of this great country of ours, and I thought I should come up with a no less epic show to play in honor of the 4th of July holiday. So today, I'm going to go back through the 20-plus year history of Out of the Box and play you all the great songs that were written and recorded about America. And it's going to be an inspiring show. So if you don't get a chance to listen to it all today, I invite you to hear it on demand anytime at whrv.org/out of the box. We'll start with a set of songs that have just recently been released about America. One of them is by Ryan Bingham from his latest album. We'll hear a collaboration between Old Crow Medicine Show and Jesse Wells called Howdy Do America. But we'll start off with a Hampton Roads band who wrote and recorded this song specifically so I would play it on the 4th of July on Out of the Box. The band is Pendulum, and this is their new song, Red, White, and Blue. Happy 4th of July from Out of the Box.

Celebrating the red, white, and blue here on this 4th of July edition of Out of the Box. I'm Paul Shagrew. I'm going to go back through the Out of the Box archives and play some of the great songs that have been released about America that I first premiered here on this show. And that was a whole set of some of the more recent ones. That one came from Ryan Bingham and his album, They Call Us the Lucky Ones. That was Americana. We heard Old Crow Medicine Show collaborating with Jesse Wells on their new album Union Made with Howdy Do America. And I started off the show with a Hampton Roads band called Pendulum, who wrote and recorded that song specifically so I would play it on the 4th of July on Out of the Box. I'm Paul Shagrew, and I was thinking about what would be the most appropriate song to play today, and the one that came right off the top of my head was Simon and Garfunkel's song America, and there have been a lot of great versions of that song released over the past 20 plus years, but I think the most appropriate one is by the band America. So here's America by America for America on Out of the Box.

some great cover songs about America that have been released over the years here on Out of the Box. That's what I'm going to be playing all day long today in honor of the 4th of July holiday. That was Jade Bird with her version of the Don McLean classic American Pie. We heard Aoife O'Donovan with her first band Crooked Still doing a version of the Paul Simon song American Tune. And America did the Simon & Garfunkel classic America from the album they released back in 2007 called My Back Pages. I'm Paul Shagrew, and this next song comes from a band made up of former members of REM called The Baseball Project. They were formed to do songs about baseball, and here's an appropriate one from their 2011 album called Third. Here's Hola America on Out of the Box.

that they wrote about these nights in a leaky boat. Washed ashore with spinning wood. Coast Guard got me before Castro could. Cool my heels behind those waves.

Willie Nile taking us on a cross-country trip around the United States of America with that song called American Ride. It's the 4th of July edition of Out of the Box, where I'm going back through the archives and playing some of the great songs that I premiered on this show during the past 20-some years that are all about America. We heard the late, great Todd Snyder right before that with his song America's Favorite Pastime, which is about baseball, but not quite the story you may be expecting. It's about Doc Ellis, who is the only major league pitcher that we know of anyway that pitched a no-hitter while high on LSD. And I started off that set with The Baseball Project, a band that's released three albums of rock and roll songs about baseball, and that was Hola America. I'm Paul Shagrew, and here's James McMurtry with a song he put on his Just Us Kids album called God Bless America. But it's not the one you may be thinking of on Out of the Box.

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0: 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The 200 years we have.
1: To the better education of our nation.
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1: We find that they celebrate the simple things, the basic things, such as goodness, decency,
0: to improve the state
1: love,
0: of our union,
1: kindness.
0: We must ask more of ourselves, we must expect more of each
1: traffic.
0: Other, and we must face our challenges
1: together. The simple things are the ones
0: mostly
1: today, if we are to surmount what divides us and cement what unites us.

It's all about life, liberty, and the pursuit of happiness on this 4th of July edition of Out of the Box, where I'm going back through my archives and playing some of the great Out of the Box artists who wrote songs about America over the past 20-some years. That was the Bodines with American. We heard Margot Price and All American Made from the album of the same name. And James McMurtry did his original song called God Bless America to start off that set. I'm Paul Shagru. You hear people always talking about the American dream. Well, here's a whole bunch of songs about the American dream, starting with Amy Spies on Out of the Box.

0: There's a whole set of songs that have one particular thing in common. It's something that we're all striving for. That was Sierra Farrell with American Dreaming on Out of the Box. We also heard Jamestown Revival with American Dream. And the American Dream came from Amy Spies and her album of the same name. I'm playing some of the great songs about America that I premiered over the past 20 plus years here on Out of the Box today in honor of the 4th of July holiday. 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And here's the Great American Road Side from Otis Gibbs on Out of the Box.
1: There's a statue of a chicken and a muffler memo eking. I've been

side. I saw a whale in Catoosa, whispering giant in Paducah, and I slept in a wigwam motel. Walked through the Garden of Eden in Lucas, Kansas, even saw

Tori Amos with her song America on Out of the Box, released back in 2014 on her album Unrepentant Geraldine. And it fits in perfectly with today's 4th of July holiday edition of the show. We heard Middle America by Stephen Malkmus and the Jicks right before that. And Otis Gibbs started off that set with kind of a road trip across America in the song called Great American Roadside. I'm Paul Shagrew. In honor of the old red, white, and blue, we're playing all the great music that I premiered on this show during the past 20 years that was about America. And this next song comes from one of the guys headlining the big All-American Music Festival, Farm Aid, in Virginia Beach on September 26th. The Dave Matthews Band will be there. And this is a song from their album, Stand Up. Here's American Baby on Out of the Box.

Tracy Chapman pulling no punches with that song that she released back in 2005. We're playing you some powerful messages about America today in honor of the 4th of July holiday. And these are all songs that I premiered on the show during the past 20 plus years. We heard the Gaslight Anthem before that with American Slang. And the Dave Matthews Band did the song American Baby, starting off that set from their album Stand Up. I'm Paul Shagrew, and I'll play you some blues artists who have put out some great songs about America over the years. And this first one comes from Samantha Fish and her album called Belle of the West. Here's American Dream on Out of the Box.

Songs about the land of opportunity on this 4th of July edition of Out of the Box. That was Shamika Copeland with Americans from her album of all songs about this country called America's Child. We heard Smokin' Joe Kubek before that with Payday in America. And Samantha Fish started off that set with American Dream from her album Belle of the West. I'm going back through the Out of the Box archives and playing some of the great songs that I premiered on this show that are about this country of ours in honor of the 4th of July holiday. 250 years of America we're celebrating today. And this next set all comes from local artists. I'll start it off with Anne Gray, who had just graduated from high school and was going off to college when she wrote this song back in 2025. Here's American Experience on Out of the Box.

That's the Hampton Roads string band called Brackish Water Jamboree on Out of the Box, and a song that they released back in 2019 called American Boy on this 4th of July edition of the show, where I'm playing all songs that have been released during the past 20 plus years or so about America. We heard Carbon Leaf before that, the band based out of Richmond, but featured a lot of artists who were originally from Hampton Roads. And that was called Native America, a song that they put out back in 2014. And Hampton Roads' own Anne Gray started off that set with her song called American Experience. I'm Paul Shagrew, and here's one of the more recent songs released about this great country of ours from Noah Kahan and his album called The Great Divide. This is American Cars on Out of the Box.

You're hearing songs all about the land of the free and the home of the brave today on this 4th of July edition of Out of the Box. And that was Eleni Mandel. She released that back in 2004 called American Boy. We heard Ben Queller's American Cigarettes before that. And Noah Kahan started off that set with one of the songs from his latest album released earlier this year called The Great Divide. That was American Cars. 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Helping us celebrate America's birthday, here's a guy whose name is almost synonymous with this country. Here's Bruce Springsteen's American Beauty on Out of the Box.

It's all about the land of the free and the home of the brave today on Out of the Box. Happy 4th of July. I'm playing all songs that have been released over the past 20 plus years that I premiered on this show that are about America. And that was Laura Veers from her 2014 album Warp and Weft and America. We heard John Mellencamp's The Americans before that. And Bruce Springsteen did the title track to his album American Beauty to start off that set. I'm Paul Shagrew. Up until now, I played mostly American artists doing songs about their own country, but during this next set, we're going to hear from some Brits who had something to say about America. I'll start with Graham Parker from his album called Don't Tell Columbus. Here's I Discovered America on Out of the Box.

We're celebrating the 4th of July, the 250th anniversary of this country on Out of the Box. And the show today is no less epic. I'm bringing you a whole show of songs about America. And that was a set of songs all done by British artists singing about this country. That was Ray Davies of the Kinks from his Americana album and the title track to it. We heard Ian Hunter of Mott the Hoople fame doing Soul of America, and Graham Parker started off that set with I Discovered America. I'm Paul Shagrew, and here's one of the more recent songs that have been released by Alabama Shakes. They put this out earlier this year, and it'll be on their new album coming out very soon. It's American Dream on Out of the Box.

It's all about life, liberty, and the pursuit of happiness today on Out of the Box as we celebrate the 4th of July with songs about America, all by Out of the Box artists and songs that I premiered on the show during the past 20 plus years that we've been on the air. That was Torres with her song Dressing America. We heard Destroyer from the Kaput album and Song for America, and Alabama Shakes did a song called American Dream starting off that set. Brittany Howard is getting her band back together again, and that'll be a song on their new album coming out soon. I'm Paul Shagrew, and here's a song originally released back in 2016 by Austin Plain. It's called Simply America. Happy 4th of July from Out of the Box.

whole show of songs that are as wide and varied as the population of America on this 4th of July edition of Out of the Box. That was the late, great Nancy Griffith doing Across America. We heard Iron and Wine with Flightless Bird, American Mouth, one of my favorite songs from Sam Beam's band. And Austin Plain started off that set with a song that I first premiered back in 2016 called America. 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And here's LCD Sound System with American Dream. Happy 4th of July from Out of the Box.

some dream pop music about America on Out of the Box in honor of the 4th of July. That's Beach House and American Daughter from their album Become. We heard the band called Portugal the Man. They are from Alaska, America's 50th state, and that was a song called So American. And I started that set off with the techno band LCD Sound System doing American Dream. I'm Paul Chagrou, and here's the guy responsible for the epic song American Pie. But Don McLean wrote another song recently about America. Here's American Boys on Out of the Box.

We're hearing some great American stories during the music today on Out of the Box. In honor of the 4th of July, I've gone back through the archives and gotten some of the great songs written about this country to play on its 250th anniversary. That was Slade Cleaves with Hometown USA, a song that he put out back in 2013. We heard Sean Colvin's American Jerusalem before that, and Don McLean did a song called American Boys, a song that he released just a couple of years ago. I'm Paul Shagrew, and this next one comes from Charlie Crockett, an all-American artist who actually has ties in his family tree to Davy Crockett. Here's a song from his $10 Cowboy album called America on Out of the Box.

You're listening to Out of the Box, and who knew there were so many great songs about America by so many great out-of-the-box artists. We're pulling out all the stops for the 4th of July today, and that was Old 97s with American Primitive. We heard 21st Century USA by Drive-By Truckers right before that, and Charlie Crockett started off that set with a song simply called America from his $10 Cowboy album. I'm Paul Shagrew, and here's Ben Lee celebrating the red, white, and blue with his song American Television on Out of the Box.

0: That's the Baltimore-based band called Disappear Fear on Out of the Box. They're led by singer-songwriter Sonia, and that was the song they released back in 2014 called American Artist. We heard Sunvolt right before that with Living in the USA, and Ben Lee started off that set with American Television. All the songs that I've been playing on today's 4th of July edition of Out of the Box have one thing in common. They're all about America. And if you missed part of the show, you can always hear it on demand at whrv.org/out-of-the-box. We'll make that available as soon as the show is over. And I've got time for one more set, and we'll start it up with Wilco singing about America next.
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1: Better Than Ezra, finishing up this All-American special in honor of the 4th of July on Out of the Box. I'm Paul Shagru. 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
5: I'm Dan Ronan in Washington with these news headlines. With much of the nation under double-digit or triple-digit temperatures, Americans are celebrating the nation's 250th birthday. Tonight's fireworks demonstration on the National Mall are scheduled to begin later than normal after President Trump delivers his speech. Months after his death, Iran Saturday is starting several days of funeral services for its late supreme leader, Ayatollah Ali Khamenei, who was killed in the first hours of the U.S.-Israeli war against Iran. Three people died, seven others were rescued when storms blew through southern Wisconsin, causing a boat to capsize on Lake Geneva. I'm Dan Ronan, NPR News.

Well, hello, everybody, and welcome to American Jukebox. I'm Garrett Stack, here with you on this very special edition of Independence Day, July 4th, American Jukebox. Let's get underway with what we're doing. This is the Bicentennial Jukebox. And what that means is, oh, I remember the Bicentennial so well, 1976. What were we listening to? What was on the radio that day when America turned 200? What was on the radio of July 4th, 1976, the Bicentennial Jukebox? And coming in at number 40, guess what? Beethoven is on the charts again. He was on the charts in 1966, in 1970, 66 with the Shangri-Las, 1970 with Miguel Rios and the Song of Joy, and in 1976, coming in at number 40 on the top 40, was a disco version of Beethoven's Fifth Symphony, a fifth of Beethoven.

There you have it. Walter Murphy, A Fifth of Beethoven, at number 40 on July 4th, 1976, as America turned 200. That's what we're doing on American Jukebox on July 4th, 1976. And the stalwarts, the Four Seasons, are here with their wonderful song, Silver Star.

The Four Seasons drummer at the time in 1976, Gary Pulci, was doing the vocal on that. Frankie Valli just did some harmony in the background. We are taking a look at the Bicentennial Jukebox. What were we listening to when America turned 200? This is the Bicentennial Jukebox on July 4th, 1976. Disco was really starting to pump out and very, very solid. On the top 40 on July 4th, 1976, solidly in the disco era. And on the Hot 100 that week, six disco tracks were in the top 40, including two in the coveted top 10 position, which we will get to. But let's go to this one. Very big in the discos at the time. Candy Staton from the South. Oh, she was wonderful. And this is Young Hearts Run Free, heading up the charts all the way to number 20 eventually.

One-time wife of Clarence Carter, Candy Staton. Yeah, coming in at number 37 on the Bicentennial Jukebox, the soundtrack of the Bicentennial. It's interesting when I looked at what we have in the top 40. We have Todd Rundgren, if you know him, Todd Rundgren, hard to say that, was doing a cover of the Beach Boys song that he produced and did in the studio, and he really created what almost sounds like Good Vibrations. And then the Beach Boys were doing a cover in, you know, on the chart, on the top 40, we're going to hear it, a cover of a Chuck Berry song. So covers were alive and well. And so here's Todd with his cover of Good Vibrations by the Beach Boys, number 35, on its way up the charts. Only one more point to number 34. Todd Rundgren, Good Vibrations.

I'm not sure why people bought it, but they did. Todd Rundgren, Good Vibrations. You know, go to the Beach Boys if you want the real thing. But this week, July 4th, 1976, it was at number 35. You know who? ABBA. Mamma Mia comes in at number 32 on the Bicentennial Jukebox.

Mamma Mia for ABBA. This is the Bicentennial Jukebox here on American Jukebox. And I'm Garrett Stack. And what I'm doing is giving us a taste of what we were listening to when America turned 200 in 1976. Now, here's some trivia. Let's stop the music for a minute here. Some trivia. In 1976, the population of the United States was 221 million. Today, there's been an increase in our population since 1976 of 66%. Wow. Quite a bit. Here's another one. So what do you think? In 1976, the best-selling car in America was? 1976. By the way, that the that division of this car company is no longer around. So there's a clue. In 1976, the Oldsmobile Cutlass was the best-selling car in America. If you can imagine that. So the Oldsmobile in 1976, when we were listening to this music through our car radios, was the best-selling car. Today, we listen to music through our Hondas, the best-selling cars. We have more interesting facts about 1976, but not before we say, hey, this song reached the top 20. It was on its way up on July 4th, 1976, for Mr. Keith Carradine. I'm Easy. It was used in the film Nashville. Keith Carradine went on to Broadway, to the Will Rogers Follies, quite a few years after this, and he was sensational and got a Tony for his role as Will Rogers. But here's Keith Carradine. Always loved this song on the Bicentennial Jukebox. I'm Easy.

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When your eyes throw light at mine, it's enough to change my mind. 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

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One of my favorite disco songs ever, and I do have my share of disco songs that I like. This is That's Where the Happy People Go, The Tramps, at number 29 on the Bicentennial Jukebox. Oh, by the way, gasoline was 59 cents a gallon in 1976. That's Where the Happy People Go, 59 cents a gallon.

The Tramps with That's Where the Happy People Go. Do you remember the song United We Stand, Divided We Fall? It was by the Brotherhood of Man in 1970. Well, in 1976, on this very chart, the Brotherhood of Man surfaced again at number 28 with Save Your Kisses for Me, here on the Bicentennial Jukebox.

Aw, he loved that little girl, didn't he? Yeah. More disco beat. Yeah, this is Vicky Sue Robinson, got her start in Jesus Christ Superstar and Hair on Broadway. Turn the beat around, heading up to number 10 at number 26.

Michael McDonald and the guys, the Doobie Brothers. Queen, My Best Friend, number 21 on the Bicentennial Jukebox.

1976, the price of an average home was $44,000. Today, $428,000. Seals and Crofts, get closer. They took this all the way up to number 6.

0: Texas boys James Seals and Dash Crofts, they were originally members of the Champs. The Champs. Neil Diamond comes in at number 19 on his way up to number 11 on July 4th, 1976. When milk was $1.68, eggs were 97 cents a dozen.
1: When the night returns just like a friend,

I know what you mean, Neil. I know what you mean, for sure. I remember the bicentennial celebrations so well. We had a big party at our house. Friends came. We were playing badminton. We were eating. We were drinking. We were just having such a good time. And at, you know, around 8:30 or 9 o'clock, the whole party went into our den, and we watched television, and we watched the tall ships in New York Harbor with the fireworks, the tall ships, and the Statue of Liberty just lit up so amazingly beautiful by the fireworks. And it's a sight I will never forget when America turned 200.

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0: We are counting down the top 40 songs that were on the Billboard Hot 100 on this date, July 4th, 1976. And the Beach Boys are covering Chuck Berry.
1: Just let me hiss.

And there you go. Starbuck. They were from Atlanta. Seven members of that group. And they had a real nice sound with that. So the Beatles were back on the charts on our bicentennial jukebox. And here's what happened. In 1976, the Beatles released a two-pocket album called Rock and Roll Music of songs that they culled from previous Beatles albums. So this song was originally on the Revolver album. It was never released as a single back when Revolver came out in 1966. But it reached the top 10 as a single 10 years after it was recorded. Paul wrote it and sings it. But what song was it that went into the top 10 in 1976? Got to Get You Into My Life.

Eric Carmen, he wrote it, and he based it on a melody from Rachmaninoff's Second Symphony. See if you recognize it. Never Gonna Fall in Love Again.

0: Never Gonna Fall in Love Again. Eric Carmen at number 9 on the Bicentennial Jukebox. The Manhattans with Kiss and Say Goodbye. They took it to number 1.
1: This has got to be the saddest day of my life. I called you here today for a bit of bad news. I won't be able to see you anymore because of my obligations and the ties that you have. We've been meeting here every day. And since this is our last day together, I want to hold you just one more time. When you turn and walk away, don't look back. I want to remember you just like this. Let's just kiss.

understand me. So smooth, so good, the Manhattans. The Brothers Johnson on the Bicentennial Jukebox. I'll be good to you.

We are in the top 40 of the Bicentennial Jukebox. What were we listening to that day? What was 1976 like? You know, the most popular baby names. Now, you have any, know anybody from 76? Girls, Jennifer, Amy, Melissa, Heather. And for boys, Michael, Jason, Joshua, and James. And you know, this is a good one. The life expectancy for women in 1976 was 77 years and 69 for men. Today, the life expectancy for women is 90 and for men, 87. We've made a lot of medical progress since our bicentennial celebration, haven't we? 1976? Well, this is a classic. That's right.

Andrea True Connection, heading up to number 4. So let's keep it going. This is what we were listening to on the radio the day the fireworks went off for our bicentennial. I love the whole build-up to July 4th, and then the July 4th celebration. It was nothing like it to have lived through that. I hope America will be able to live and celebrate the tricentennial in the same wonderful way. Our founders were brilliant, and I just hope we can do that again. Sarah Smile, Hall and Oates.

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1: This is what we were listening to on the radio the day the fireworks went off for our bicentennial. And I just hope we can do that again. Number 4, Sarah Smile, Hall and Oates.

Misty Blue, Dorothy Moore. It was number three on the Bicentennial Jukebox that day that we were listening to the radio. A beautiful song that she had. Dorothy Moore from Jackson, Mississippi. Now, these guys were from the South, maybe West Virginia. Oh, there's a clue. West Virginia. Bill Danoff co-wrote Take Me Home, Country Roads with John Denver. And after they wrote that song and John Denver had a huge hit with Country Roads, John Denver signed Danoff and his wife to his new record company, Windsong Records. And they brought this all the way up to number one. But on the Bicentennial Jukebox, it was just at number two, not at number one. And we will soon find out what was number one on July 4th, 1976.

Paul McCartney had a rebuttal. Everybody said, Paul, all you write are love songs. You write love songs. Why don't you write something deeper like John Lennon writes? And he said, I like love songs. So he wrote it. And this was number one on July 4th, 1976. And this was number one for the whole year. Why? Because Paul liked silly love songs.

Thanks so much for joining me. Had so much fun on this special edition of American Jukebox as we celebrated the bicentennial jukebox. This is what we were listening to on July 4th, 1976. Thanks for the emails. Thanks for your support. And we have had so much fun. I'll see you next time. Keep this music alive.

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Hi friends, Jay Sennett here, host and producer for Sennett in Session. 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Great jazz. 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

And welcome to our Independence Day edition of The Vocal Sound of Jazz. I'm Jack Frieden, your host. And wherever and whenever you're listening to this program, I'm hoping you're having a safe and enjoyable weekend. Happy you could join me for this week's Vocal Sound of Jazz program. Tonight, it's new releases, new reissues, and upcoming releases that will be filling our time together. And I must tell you that you'll be hearing some terrific new music. Last weekend, I spent several hours, actually many hours, listening to new music, really music of all kinds, a lot of jazz vocal music, and several albums I listened to really blew me away, including new albums you'll hear from Lisa Rich tonight, as well as the legendary Norma Winstone. Another album that impressed me is the latest offering from Black Olive Jazz. That is a group that is fronted by a woman by the name of Kay Kostopoulos. And she released an album back, I think, 2016 to 2017 called Exotica. We played many things from, and this new album is equally as good. It's entitled All This Is Possible, and from it, here's Kay's version of Rodgers and Hart's Lover, sprinkled with a bit of Dizzy Gillespie bebop.